0: which will be launching to do sample return from a comet. And then in January comes BepiColombo, Colombo, a triple mission to Mercury. So that's going to be really thrilling to see all these spacecraft go up pretty soon. And all the spacecraft are getting built. And that's when it really gets real to me. And I'm just excited to see that progress being made.
1: And you have photos. There really are some terrific photos of some of these missions under construction. Lots of very happy guys and women in bunny suits who are putting the pieces together.
0: My favorite is the one showing them building InSight's heat shield where they're packing stuff onto it. It looks like they're building a sandcastle. It's really awesome. It reminds you that all of these things are hand-built. They're handcrafted, as advanced as the technology is. They're all one-offs, one-of-a-kind, lovingly crafted by human hands, all each of them unique.
1: We're going to be talking more at length very soon about what to look forward to from New Horizons when it has that close encounter with Pluto on July 14th. Can you give us any kind of update on what's going on there?
0: Yeah, we're seeing some more features in the images of Pluto. They're still only about 8 pixels across. They're still pretty small, but you can see these dark and light spots. And it's just really fun to see Pluto beginning to come into focus that way. Although I think it's going to be a long time before we see anything other than, ooh, that's a face. Ooh, it looks like a dog. You know, it's going to be a while. But it's very exciting to see that coming into view. Meanwhile, Cassini is getting toward the end of its mission, and it's having its last flybys of all of these icy moons, including Hyperion this weekend. And I'm very much looking forward to seeing the images come back from the spacecraft on that one.
1: And how about out at Ceres, where Dawn just keeps getting closer and closer?
0: It keeps getting closer and closer, and the features get more and more intriguing. We see lots of craters, but also those white spots and more of these kind of enigmatic domes that are popping up from the surface. So it's going to be really curious to see what the scientists have to say about those.
1: And is there any news about those mysterious white spots?
0: No news, except they're still there.
1: All right. Well, obviously, much more to come all over the solar system in the coming years and even decades as we look forward to that Europa mission. As always, Emily, thanks very much. I'll talk to you next week.
0: Thank you, Matt.
1: She is the senior editor for the Planetary Society, our planetary evangelist, and a contributing editor to Sky and Telescope magazine. That's Emily Lakdawalla. Jason, it is great to get you back on for this quick status report on LightSail. Now, we got to make it very clear that we are speaking on the afternoon of Monday, June 1st, afternoon on the west coast of the United States. The big stuff is still ahead of us this week. Tell us what we might be looking forward to.
2: Wednesday morning, we may be looking at solar sail deployment, and that is going to be a big moment. They're going to send up the command manually to begin unfurling the sails. If all goes well, that will finish up, and they'll try to start downloading imagery during some subsequent passes on Wednesday.
1: How will that crew know that they have successfully deployed the sail?
2: Well, the first indication they're going to get that something is happening is from the telemetry beacons. These are little automated chirps that the spacecraft sends out every 15 seconds. And there's one line that refers to motor count, and that will start incrementing, telling us that the motor is actually spinning on board the spacecraft. That'll be the first indication. Second will be pictures. While the sail is coming out, the onboard cameras will be staggering images up to 32 each. Then if we can get one of those down, we hope to see that the sail was out. And the third way is ground-based imaging. We have three different observatories around the world that are poised to help try to capture pictures of it in orbit. So hopefully one, two, or all three of those will come through and show us that the sail's out.
1: And we've also heard about all of the amateur astronomers who want to try and catch light sail when it expands to that 32-square-meter area. And all the other folks who just want to see it naked eye. How easy or difficult is it going to be to see light sail if it deploys?
2: Well, it will all depend on where you are in the world and the way the spacecraft is oriented when it's going overhead. If you get lucky, it should appear very bright. It could be on the order of an ISS pass if you've ever looked up and seen the station going overhead at night. But the trick will be, the devil will be in the details for that. We're going to try to post regular updates at sail.planetary.org on our Mission Control Center page showing where it is. When the sails come out, it's going to start dragging through the atmosphere, and that position is going to change faster than we can keep up with it. So it'll take a little bit of luck, but we'll do our best to keep everyone informed, and hopefully we'll get some people to take a picture of it and send it our way.
1: If the sail deploys as planned, and it definitely is if, that's the operative word, How long can we expect LightSail to remain in low Earth orbit?
2: The conservative estimate is just 2 days, so won't be up there for very long. But orbital models have shown that it could stay up as long as 10 if we get lucky. If there is one thing that we've come to learn from this mission is that we should expect the unexpected. So at this point, I don't know what to estimate, but hopefully it'll be longer than 2 days, so people will get a chance to see it in the night sky.
1: Space is hard and full of surprises.
2: Sure is.
1: All right. I think you may have already said, but tell us one more time, what are the best ways for people to continue to track the progress of this spacecraft?
2: Sure. Sail.planetary.org is our dedicated LightSail microsite. We've got a page there called Mission Control. Shows you the spacecraft's position in real time, all of our updates and Twitter notifications, and that'll continue to be the best spot to check us out.
1: Thank you, Jason, and best of luck.
2: Hey, best of luck to you, too. We're all in it.
1: And everybody listening.
2: Yes.
1: Jason Davis, he is a digital editor with the Planetary Society, our embedded reporter with the LightSail Project, and the person that we're all looking to keep us informed of what is happening as LightSail attempts to fulfill its destiny. We hope it's its destiny this week. We'll be moving farther out in the solar system. We're going to talk with Chris Carberry and get a report on the recent Humans to Mars conference. This is Planetary Radio.
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1: Welcome back to Planetary Radio. I'm Matt Kaplan. From Edgar Rice Burroughs to Kim Stanley Robinson and Andy Weir, humans have been going to Mars in fiction for a long time. Getting them there for real has proven to be a much bigger challenge than many imagined back in the heady days of Apollo. And yet there is a new sense of optimism coming from both a new generation of space enthusiasts and some old hands who never gave up the dream. Best of all, several groups have joined NASA in analyzing what this monumental task is going to require. One of those groups is Explore Mars, the nonprofit headed by CEO Chris Carberry. The organization brought together scientists, engineers, planners, and policymakers in early May for the release of the first Humans to Mars report. I asked Chris to return to our show with a brief tour of this effort. Chris, welcome back to Planetary Radio. It is a pleasure to get you back on the show to talk about the H2M conference. And I got to tell you, looking at the report and the people who were involved, it just kills me once again that I could not join this group for this this obviously very exciting discussion.
7: Yeah, sorry you couldn't be there. We had a great conference, launched the Humans to Mars, the first annual Humans to Mars report, which we intend to be essentially an annual update on progress, you know, towards the goal of getting humans to Mars. You know, giving updates on architecture, if we've made any progress in that, science, policy, international cooperation, and public perception, so that we can provide a consistent update, an independent update to policymakers, the stakeholders, and to the general public. But the primary focus of this report are the stakeholders and policymakers to help them understand if we're making progress forward in this goal of getting humans to Mars.
1: And you had a lot of those stakeholders and policymakers, I mean, right up to the NASA administrator, Charlie Bolden.
7: We always have wonderful lineups at our conference. But yeah, the first day particularly, which was a big public engagement day, started off with Charlie Bolden, the administrator, and then Scott Hubbard, former Mars czar, spoke. And then we had three associate administrators talking in a panel, talking about the science directorate, human exploration, and technology. But then from there on out, we had wonderful talks on science and public engagement. We had Janet Ivey from Janet's Planet, just a whole range of different folks that came by. And the great thing is, you know, we had about, for the whole conference, we had around 800 people registered. But what was more impressive was the fact that we had, I got final numbers, we had 3,155 schools that had logged on, that had signed up to watch the webcast. That translates into more than 250,000 students that actually, you know, watched portions of the conference. So we were extremely pleased with the huge participation, viewership of students around the country. And that was mostly high school, middle school, and some universities.
1: Nice work. That is very impressive. Let's go into the report, which, first of all, I want to say, if I didn't already say it, I definitely recommend people reading. It is extremely informative and thoughtful and quite inspiring and also beautifully designed. So I don't know who you had doing that work for you, but kudos to them.
7: Thank you. Thank you. It was a team effort, and we had a great team and came up with this idea back in December or January, I can't remember. So we were very pleased with the results. We got a great team together from experts in architecture and science and policy and international politics as well. And, you know, this is the first step, the first one. So we were very happy with how it came out, but now we expect each one that comes up to be even better so it can be more informative. But this version is just a glossy version, and we have actually distributed printed versions of it to every member of Congress already. We're also going to be launching a more detailed web page in August. The annual glossy report will basically be a high-level summary of where we've gone, you know, the progress we need to make with recommendations moving forward. But the website itself will provide the backbone, you know, the basis for the information, reports in which we consulted. You know, other information that if they want to go into more depth than what we provide in the actual annual report.
1: So what we're looking at online, people can find it at exploremars.org, is sort of the front end, the pretty front end for all of this data. But there's still a lot of data in this. You talked about the different areas that are considered in the report, and each of those has recommendations that conclusions that were made, right?
7: Yeah, absolutely. And it also lists, for instance, the architecture section. You know, we're not taking sides on which areas, how we go to Mars. However, we do list what current architectures are currently being built that will help us get to Mars. And as others come online, we will add those as well. Because I know a few people said, well, you're not, you didn't put, although we do mention SpaceX, for instance, for their supersonic retropropulsion. Of course, we don't mention other potential things they might develop in the future. But, you know, I mentioned to them, we're only putting things that are currently being built and are being announced as part of the Mars architecture. So as other organizations like SpaceX or anybody else come up, start developing hardware, we will actually list that in the report. But we're only going to be listing things that are actually currently in development and have been announced.
1: Now, with our very limited time, I'm going to ask you a really unfair question. What are the recommendations in the report? Pick two or three that really stand out, if any do in your mind, if they're not all equal, that you think are perhaps most important to keep us on target. And that target, of course, is the Red Planet.
7: Well, I'm going to, there are a number of ones within, you know, within the science and within the technology, but I'm going to shift over to policy end. And one thing that I think we need to do is to reach beyond the usual suspects, policy suspects. We do a lot of speaking to the folks that in committees and other places that are the natural supporters of space on the key committees. I think one of the important things is identifying and building relationships with the non-traditional supporters. Because what I've found on the Hill, particularly over the last couple of years, there is actually a considerable amount of support for Mars exploration from members of Congress that you wouldn't expect. They're non-traditional space supporters. They don't have NASA facilities in their districts. They don't have major industries in their districts or their states necessarily. They base their support on passion, but they also don't know how to show any leadership. Because since they're not on the right panels, I've often heard, well, you know, we're supportive, but, you know, we're not on this panel, so we can't really take a leadership role, and that's, perhaps that's correct. But what we want to do is start identifying them and give them a voice to show that the support for Mars exploration goes beyond the traditional supporters. It's not just the folks, you know, the members of Congress and Senate. They're in Florida or Texas or California, et cetera. It's much deeper than that. And I think if we can find a way to show that and give them a voice, I think it'll bolster the support over time and make it easier to maintain a program. Because I think that our biggest hurdle is keeping this momentum going into the next administration. So we need to show there is strong bipartisan support for our humans to Mars so we can get into the next administration without a complete change around again. Because what we can't afford is a new reset, hitting the reset button of space policy, starting from scratch again.
1: Yeah, and there have been too many of those in the past. We're almost out of time, I'm sorry to say, but as you know, the Planetary Society, other organizations, have also been talking a lot about Mars and looking for the practical ways for not just exploration of Mars robotically, which is, of course, very important, I think you would agree, but yeah, but getting humans there. Does it feel like there's a movement starting here? Does it feel like you're, you know, on the crest of a wave?
7: Yes, absolutely. It's never, you know, I've done this Mars advocacy for some time. And, you know, when I started, you know, there was no support. You went to members of Congress, congressional office, and you'd see their eyes roll or they'd look at you as though you're wearing Vulcan ears. And so, but now it is just assumed. It is policy. People assume we're going to Mars. I've never seen as much support for human missions to Mars as we have right now. Is it enough support? I don't know. We definitely need to continue, start building on what we have, but I have never seen such universal support. You know, it's not complete. There are people who don't support it, but it's never been such strong support. So I think we have an opportunity right now, and it was great to see. I was at the Planetary Society workshop at GW a couple of months ago. It was a great event, and it was great to see Planetary Society embracing human missions to Mars as well. And, you know, there are other groups out there as well that are becoming more vocal in this goal. So I think the whole space community working together can do a remarkable job in trying to advance this goal.
1: All right, Chris, I don't know what's wrong with wearing Vulcan ears to a congressional office, but be that as it may.
7: I never have. Trust me.
1: Thank you very much for this. Once again, I highly recommend taking a look at the Humans to Mars 2015 report, at least the front end of it, which is quite lovely, and I think other folks who listen to this show may also find inspiring. Chris, I look forward to talking again sometime, and I sure hope I can join you next year.
7: Great. Thanks for having me on.
1: Chris Carberry, he is the CEO and I believe a co-founder, right, Chris, of Explore
7: correct,
1: Mars
7: correct,
1: Incorporated.
7: Yes.
1: Explore Mars, which is a 501c3, a nonprofit that is working to, as it says on the website, advance the goal of sending humans to Mars within the next 2 decades. And that clock is ticking. It's also ticking down to our weekly conversation with Bruce Betts, a face-to-face one this time at the Planetary Society. Let's go to What's Up. Time for What's Up on Planetary Radio. Sitting across from Bruce Betts in the studio. It's not too cold in here today.
8: Hi, Matt.
1: We're ready for What's Up. And this was important that we're doing this in person because I have a present for you.
8: Yay!
1: So get us started. What's up in the night sky?
8: Going to keep mentioning Venus and Jupiter. They're super bright. They're over in the west shortly after sunset, and they're getting closer and closer together until they get really close about the end of June. But I also point out this week that Venus is very close, just a few degrees from the Gemini stars, particularly Pollux as well as Castor, although they will be separating. So check that out. They're the two bright stars near it. And if you want to learn more about Castor and Pollux as well as meet my evil twin, check out this week's random space fact video at planetary.org/RSF.
1: But your evil twin is so evil.
8: That's the concept. Fortunately, at least for now, he's in another dimension.
1: Yeah, I'm glad he can't reach us. It's a heck of a mustache he has, too.
8: So anyway, thank you. I mean, for Iker, On to this week in space history. It was 50 years ago, 50 years ago, that there was the first American spacewalk by Edward White.
1: Heroic figure. Heroic figure.
8: Indeed.
1: And a tragic loss.
8: Yes. All right. On to Rumblesburg's Fact.
1: Which was not the voice of E-Curb. He's about three octaves higher.
8: I'm not my evil twin.
1: I know, and I'm glad of it.
8: Although some would argue I'm the evil twin.
1: yeah, it's hard to tell, you know. Matter, antimatter.
8: Don't bring us together, whatever you do. All right, so here's a random space fact. There are currently thought to be 8 white dwarfs among the 100 star systems nearest the sun.
1: Huh, that's it, huh?
8: Yeah, 8 white dwarf stars out of the 100 closest. All right, we move on to the trivia contest. And we asked you, what is an analogy for the 32 square meter sail area of the light sail spacecraft? And I know we did well because I reviewed these with you. Cher, tell us.
1: We did so well. Listen, I'm sorry that we can't read all of these, both hilarious and instructive analogies for the area of light sail, 32 square meters, by the way, because so many of them are so good. But we have some runners-up to start out with, and then we've got, is it 4? It might be 5 winners, because there were just some that were just so too good to decide one over the other. So here's a runner-up. Ilya Schwartz. He said that using photos, he'd approximate 16.8 Mack Kaplans in a light sail, plus or minus a Bruce Betts.
8: I'm an error bar.
1: Yeah.
8: An uncertainty.
1: Torsten Zimmer, 78.41 Mona Lisas.
9: Mona Lisa, Mona Lisa, men have named you.
1: Oh, it's too much. People are swooning. Douglas Friday, about 300,000 light sails to cover one side of a Borg cube. So thank you, Trekkies, Trekkies everywhere. Let's go into the winners now. Here's one that you really liked, and you said you checked this out. The light sail is not the only thing 32 meters squared, says Victor Underwood. The human gut has the average surface area of about 32 square meters, which is uncanny.
8: This amazed me. And indeed, there was a study in Sweden by some doctors who you have to take in the villi or microvilli, all the little surface area increasing nodules inside the gut to get up to that. But it was exactly 32 square meters, they estimated, for the average gut surface area.
1: Nature just repeats itself over and over. Here's another one you like, just as an instructive one. Equivalent to 10 queen-size beds. Comfy.
8: Yeah, I thought that was something one could actually envision, yes. That, actually less comfy, but yeah.
1: That from Robert Lee in Brewster, New York, by the way, so congratulations, Robert. This one from Mark Schindler in Honolulu, a particular favorite of yours. 12 large rolls of duct tape.
8: Anything involving duct tape. I, of course, like the image of rolling it out to make your sail. And the great news is it's self-repairing.
1: And Mark added to it, coming up on the next Mythbusters duct tape light sail. We'll suggest that to the guys. A particular favorite of mine, and a large part, at least of the male side of the Planetary Society staff, from Alex Roop, 4,960 strips of cooked bacon.
8: That's a lot of bacon.
1: And here is an interesting one from Martin Harjofsky. At 32 square meters, light sail is equivalent to approximately 6.89 standard boxes of kitchen aluminum foil, which will allow you to wrap and cook just over 296.2 baked potatoes. He adds, instructive or funny? I report, you decide. All right, I just want to close with this one. Not a winner, Dan, but we sure appreciate it. It's only fitting that the area of light sail sail be expressed as 438 Voyager Golden Records, taking humanity another step closer to the stars.
8: Aww.
1: We have, for our winners, not just the Planetary Radio t-shirt mentioned a couple of weeks ago, but some light sail swag, a tote bag with some swag, and we'll stuff your t-shirt in there as well. Thank you, everyone.
8: Yes, that was great. Thank you.
1: I think we'll give away a light sail tote bag and swag and a t-shirt again for this next contest that you're about to announce.
8: Soviet Alexei Leonov performed the first spacewalk, first extravehicular activity. What chronological number was the next Soviet spacewalk? So in terms of the number of spacewalks that had occurred, was it the second, the third, the fifth? The next Soviet spacewalk after Leonov, what number spacewalk was it? Go to planetary.org/radio contest. All right, everybody, go out there, look up the night sky, and think
10: how
8: about
10: how do I sound coming through?
8: The most disappointing duct tape sound ever.
11: Really? I was expecting so much more. This will make you feel better. Here is your gift from the Kennedy Space Center Visitor Center gift store.
8: Oh, cool, a micro rocket. It's time to be a rocket scientist. Just add vinegar and baking soda.
11: But be very careful.
8: Really? It's so tiny, it's just a few centimeters tall. It's a micro rocket. Maybe we'll do analogies for the size of the micro rocket. I'd say maybe a lipstick case.
11: Yeah, it does kind of look that way, actually.
8: All right. Thank you and good night.
11: He is Bruce Betts, the Director of Science and Technology for the Planetary Society. He joins us every week here for What's Up. Don't point that thing at me. The contest deadline is Tuesday, June 9th at 8 a.m. Pacific. Okay, London area listeners, here's the scoop about my Friday, June 19th visit. I'll look for you at the Hereford Arms in South Kensington at 7 o'clock, or, if you prefer, 1900 hours. The pub has reserved space for a few of us, and the light appetizers will be on the Planetary Society. 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Daniel Gunn is the associate producer. Josh Doyle created our theme. I'm Matt Kaplan. Clear skies.
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0: And welcome to another episode of Hello Davis, right here on KDRT 95.7 in Davis, California. 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The views shared on this program belong to the hosts and guests alone and don't necessarily represent KDRT 95.7 or the broader KDRT community. Today we have David Abramson with us, and he is going to introduce our guest. David, the show's yours.
1: All right. Yeah, we're back here from Davis Local, and we're here with Professor Gabby Kirk. She's a professor of geography at Cal Poly Humboldt, and she got her PhD from UC Davis. And I came across Gabby's research in a very interesting article, but before we get to that, I just want to take a moment and give the gratitude for the land that we live on and for all that sustains life, not just for us, but for all of life, and for the people who helped make that happen throughout generation after generation before. And we find ourselves here in 2026. And welcome, Gabby.
2: Thank you, David. Thank you for having me.
1: Great. And so I came across your article on this era of Arboretum history, or UC Davis history, it turns out. I was helping somebody restart their van. He was living in his van, and he said, did you know that UC Davis and the Arboretum used to be a testing ground for the military? And I was like, no way. And I just didn't know. I grew up in Davis. I lived here most of my life, and I did not know about this era, and he pointed me to your article. So I went home, and I looked it up, and I found it. So could you just tell us a little bit? This was the era of World War II, and UC Davis was not UC Davis. Could you just tell us a little bit about this moment in time?
2: Absolutely. So myself and my co-author, Robert Moeller, who did his master's at UC Davis and went on to get his PhD at UC Berkeley, worked together on this project that came about in actually a quite an ordinary way that then revealed these pretty extraordinary histories of when during World War II, UC Davis was then still officially, it was a University of California site at that time, right. But it was essentially the extension farm of Berkeley. So Berkeley, there's a reason why Berkeley gets Cal as the nickname, right? Berkeley was the UC, and Davis was essentially its satellite campus to do the agricultural research that had been kind of tasked to Berkeley, as well as other land grant universities across the U.S. to do kind of agrarian and land-based research that would benefit, you know, the economies and production of the region. So, of course, Davis, as the College of Agriculture, which it was the university farm by the 30s, it was officially the College of Agriculture, was students were matriculated through Berkeley, so that's where the degrees came from. But that is really where all the kind of hands-on research happened, whether it was plant production research, obviously fruit and nut trees is a huge thing, animal science, all of these actually things that are still a major part of the campus research and teaching today, some of the biggest programs, that's why they're there still. But in World War II, as you learned about, it temporarily shut down and became something else.
1: Yeah, and what was that something else?
2: So during World War II, the joke that we, that actually we didn't write this joke, this was a joke we found in the archival materials in the special collections of the UC Davis Library, where the campus went on a quote unquote tour of duty, which is what you call when a soldier, you know, ships off to war and deployment. Mm-hmm. So during World War II, the College of Agriculture turned into the Western Signal Corps School, radio and radar training school for the Signal Corps in the U.S. Army. And so that, from 1943 to 1945, served to train infantrymen all the way up through officers on the specialized technology of radio and radar equipment, which were, of course, you know, still in many ways innovative technologies, especially in World War II, where some of the big, you know, radar had like leaps and bounds in its abilities. Mm-hmm. But also in, of course, just the, in order for them to do things like go and lay radio lines, right, or signal lines, literally requires the laying of transmission lines, electrical lines, but also the actual literal lines that the, you know, that this moves through, mm-hmm. The way that you see, you know, telephone lines, required them to also just train in how to do that in the midst of an active war zone. So when the person that you ran into, which I'm so happy to hear that this history is now becoming less hidden by this work, that person you ran into said that they heard the story because, yes, essentially what the army did was, in order to kind of quote unquote simulate the environment of an active war zone, would do things like test explosives so that they could practice, you know, like doing their skills, doing running their radar equipment and other things in an active war zone.
1: In the Arboretum.
2: Of course, in the Arboretum, mostly. So the Poudre Creek was a stand-in for kind of like crossing waterways. Mm-hmm. But also the Arboretum obviously is actually like a large geographic area. And so now we know it as like a pretty manicured area, which has been built up over decades.
1: Right.
2: But at the time, there was a lot more like open space. The 100 acres of it also included just like open oak woodlands and things like that, including areas that are now, for instance, Mondavi Center, these areas that just weren't even built up yet or farmland either. And we're still, so those areas were also kind of where this testing took place. And then in the university buildings, such as the university library, Hart Hall, which is one of the oldest buildings on campus, and a few others, is where things like the radio training schools would take place, where people would go and actually like learn how to use the equipment and technology.
1: Yeah, wow. That's so fascinating. And it's just amazing how little we know about it. There's very little record. And I just found out about this 3 years ago. And I've lived in Davis most of my life. I think maybe most of the people here in this program have never even heard about this era of history. And it's interesting, I read in your article that they were trying to simulate an environment of the South Pacific or like something, and it didn't translate very well practicing here to being over there. Is that right?
2: Yeah. So interestingly, I want to say a couple of things. One, in terms of like the history not being known, and then two, about the what is similar and what is different about the environment. So on the history not being well known, one of the things that that Bobby Robert, my co-author, and I really tried to put forth was this idea that this history is hidden in plain sight. So for instance, any ordinary person, if you have an ID, it doesn't have to be a university ID, just an ID, is allowed to go use the special collections at UC Davis. Mm-hmm. And the librarians there are super nice. And there's a very small collection of boxes that has the Western Signal Corps school materials in it. So those are like available to the public. Now they're tucked away, mm-hmm. you know, behind, you have to check them out. You can't just like look at them, but they're hidden in the sense that like, if you don't know what to look for, then you don't know what to look for, right? The unknown.
1: Right.
2: But it's not something hidden in the sense of like the state like destroyed the records or they're trying to hide it because they're ashamed of it. It's more of like this kind of mundane form of like military history and also like mundane violence, right? Like bombs being tested mm-hmm. in Poudre Creek almost became this like, oh yeah, that happened and kind of not commented on. And so we really wanted to bring forth like, well, no, that is not just an ordinary thing to have happening. And in fact, is tied to these other structures and events of violence that have happened on our campus, going back, of course, to, you know, the original, theft of Patlin and Winton lands that formed the basis of the university campus itself. So in terms of not knowing this history, it is one of those interesting things where if you go look at it, in fact, the way that we first learned about this was from like a UC Davis magazine that was maybe about 25 years old. I was just kind of searching online and I found a line in an article about the history of the Arboretum that just said bombs were tested there during World War II. And we were like, what? And then we found the picture in the archives of the bombs going off with people swimming in the water as they went off, interestingly enough. Wow. And so again, it's one of those things where the university has acknowledged, like, this isn't like a, oh, we deny that happened or we're trying to hide it, but more just how do these events that are actually, you know, these forms of spectacular violence, how does, as time pass, these things get kind of just put into this kind of historical record as mundane or ordinary? And like, what does that mean for our political, social, and also like kind of psychological, emotional worlds that these things become like unremarkable?
1: Right.
2: Because I think we should push back on these things being unremarkable.
1: Right, absolutely. In that whole hidden history of colonization that they don't talk about, the foundation that it's built on is the stolen land, and as a result of a genocide of a people who lived here for many, many generations. And there's one, you reference it in your article too, there's the Patwin Memorial, right? And that even had to get fought for in order for it to exist. Is that correct?
2: Yes, absolutely. So there's two kind of places that the campus, in its physical landscape, at least, and now I have to admit, I haven't been there for a couple of years. So when I was last there, I graduated in 2023. It's possible there's more. But in our article, we talk about these kind of two official markers. One is the Native American Contemplative Garden, which the Department of Native American Studies with local indigenous leaders really like pushed for that to be put in the Arboretum in order to acknowledge not just the past, but also the present stewardship of indigenous, taking care of the land, which is, you know, amazing works being done in the Native American Studies Department on things like cultural burning with Northern California Nations and other things. So it's not just a historical past, but it's a present lived experience. And then the other thing is that when the Mondavi Center was being built, they disinterred ancestors. They unburied the remains, and local tribes were obviously and understandably quite upset about that. But instead of moving the site of the center, instead the Mondavi Center has a plaque on the side of it, essentially acknowledging again that this was Native land. And so we also kind of need to ask that question of, you know, what does that acknowledgement of Patwin past, like, do or not do. So you can find that plaque if you go. And, it was dedicated by the Patwin people. But, it's the university was kind of never the university was a non-starter to do anything other than like put the garden and put the plaque. There was not really some strong in the early 2000s question of like, well, should something else be done other than just like putting up a sign saying that this happened here?
1: Right.
2: So I think that that's, you know, this is not me to criticize what happened in the past, because I think that at least there's a marker, but then, you know, one should ask the question of, well, into the future, is this the only thing we should do? The other thing I was going to say about the connections between the genocide of indigenous peoples of the Americas is that the Signal Corps specifically, which, you know, is the part of the army that trained there, really actually got its start when they were doing what are called quote unquote the Indian Wars, which is, you know, but that's the shorthand name in most U.S. history, which were the wars of attempted extermination as the army moved across the western U.S. to, you know, take hold and strongly entrench the conquest of the West, right? In order to like kind of militarily coordinate troops across these vast distances of the U.S. And then that also expanded into later like U.S. imperial efforts, such as the Spanish-American War and the occupation of the Philippines. So mm-hmm. when the Signal Corps is then stationed at Davis in World War II, this is really actually kind of like the middle of its history. It's not even its early history. And because it had already been in existence for close to a century by that point. Mm-hmm. So interestingly, this kind of way that the landscape of UC Davis stand in for this foreign landscape ecologically, I will say, interestingly, I actually showed my, I now teach up at Humboldt, and I showed students, my current students who are from across California, photos from the special collections, including this photo that we have in our article of this soldier kind of like crouched down yeah. in the bushes with a giant radio, you know, comically it's the 40s, right? This, right. this was the highest end tech, but the radio is literally bigger than his head, this portable radio equivalent. And I asked the students, where do you think this is? And a lot of them did guess the Pacific Islands or somewhere else, because they're like, well, it looks like it's old. And so we're guessing it's got to be from World War II or Vietnam. So like, mm-hmm. we just think that's maybe what the foliage is. But if you know this tree, it definitely looks like a California Bay laurel. Like it doesn't

0: Johnson, and he is interviewing Cabe Kirk.
1: Gabby Kirk.
0: Or Debbie. Debbie.
1: Gabby.
0: Gabby Kirk. I'm trying to read your writing here. A professor and geographer at Humboldt County, right here in California.
1: Humboldt. And yeah, this is such fascinating research. I doubt we'll be able to get to the majority of this in the short half hour program. But
0: keep going. It's very interesting.
1: Yeah, you mentioned this character, I believe his name is Ryerson, and how he was really fascinated with this Poudre Creek, as he called it, the one natural feature of the area. Could you just tell us a little bit, as much as relevant to Ryerson's story or the development of the Arboretum and why it was done that way?
2: Ryerson is a fascinating figure because he was kind of instrumental. He arrived in Davis in 1933, became kind of an early leader of campus institutionally, left for a while, actually officially went to work He went for the U.S. military after the U.S. occupied Guam and Samoa to help set up like agricultural research stations and the new kind of semi-autonomous government in those area. He eventually came back to UC Davis and worked there again, and then retired there like as a professor. He was a professor of horticulture and dean, and then he came back and I think retired. I should check what he was retired as a dean. So again, similarly in the kind of hidden in plain sight, you can read his entire transcribed oral history at UC Davis. It's called "The World Is My Campus." And he talks about all of the great travels he did around the world, mostly to kind of pick plants from other parts of the world and bring them back to the U.S. to see if they could be used for crop development in the U.S., right? Like many of the biggest crops we have in the U.S. are not native to the Americas. And in fact, still today, the USDA has an entire, you know, global plant research where they're always trying to like discover new things that could make farmers money, right? So he was part of that. And when he picked the Arboretum, he kind of had this dual thing. He both wanted a like leisure place for students. Like he wanted a place, and he talks a lot about actually he was one of the founders of Picnic Day. And Picnic Day started because they just kind of like dragged stuff out to the shores of Poudre Creek. So he talks about like the origins of Picnic Day. And actually, I believe it was... he remembers going to it, and it was actually the wife of campus founder Peter Shields, who is Shields Library is named after. So actually he was a student at the time, but then he came back as a faculty leader, I believe is what it was. But so he wanted like a leisure space, but he also wanted a space. And if you walk through the Arboretum today, you'll see this interesting kind of checkerboard of beautiful collections of California native plants, many of which have been built up in about the past 40 years with these older collections of plants from around the world, right? There's a whole Japanese garden area. If you go down to the, and now I have to, as a geographer, admit that I'm like, oh wait, which direction is that, north or south? But there is the entire like, it's the south end. I was going to say south, and I literally just pulled up the map to double check. I knew my cardinal directions. So the south end kind of past the gazebo, there's this giant, like the Oaks of the World area. Mm-hmm. Have you ever walked through this? And it's like, it's oak species, but a lot of them are not California oaks.
1: Right.
2: They are in fact these different specimens of oaks from around the world. Mm-hmm. Interestingly, also there's a Palestinian oak there.
1: Yeah.
2: I have seen it. So you can go and find a Palestinian oak tree there that was brought back from Palestine many decades ago. I actually don't know when that one was brought back, and that's something I would like to research more. So the Arboretum, in terms of this natural area, it's interesting because it is a place of natural beauty. There's a lot of, again, the California plants have been really built up, and the arboretum staff do a great job of trying to kind of bring a lot of

0: both local diversity and, you know, it's like a plant, it's a plant zoo almost, mm-hmm. right? Like you have these plants from around the world, and you have native animals living within them, you know, like making it work, right? Like the hummingbirds love the plants from South Africa and Australia and other places, right? Mm-hmm. So it's like, it kind of makes us ask like, well, what is natural then? Because if natural means untouched by humans and, you know, never having been modified, well, of course, the arboretum is not at all natural. And even when Ryerson shows up and says, oh, this is the one natural place, of course, Peter Creek had already also been, you know, stewarded by the Powan people who had affected it. And of course, later gets dammed by the, you know, Army Corps of Engineers. And, you know, that's how Lake Spafford, like that's a dam, right? These, it's not like, it doesn't flow. Poodle Creek does not flow the way that it like did before a dam. So kind of this question of like what it means for it to be a natural space on campus was also an interesting thing, because of course I, as a grad student, have many fond memories of going out and sitting there. I went bird watching there so often. I rode my bike when my son was born. I took him on walks there. My parents actually, small world of it, my parents actually were married in the Arboretum in the 80s. They met. They met at Davis, and it was the cheapest the option. They were themselves grad students, and they got married in the gazebo. And so it is this place of like leisure, fun, you know, family, all these things of beauty. And then again, there is still that, those histories of violence underneath that.
1: Yeah, that's a stark contrast, isn't it? Can we just quickly touch on, like, what is a land-grant university? You talked about how the UC started in the midst of these, they call them Indian Wars, but genocide. And the UC started popping up, and they're land-grant institutions. Can you just say what a land-grant institution is?
0: Absolutely. So a land-grant university is a specific designation of university by two, they were called the Morrill Acts. One was in 1862 and the other was in 1890. And then there was actually a later one in the 90s that kind of expanded it. But really, the main ones are 1862 and 1890, which essentially, in order to build up what they saw as like the technical needs of the future, especially during, and then this, you know, the first one was passed kind of during the Civil War, but then the land grants really built up after the Civil War to be like, okay, we need to like build up literally like the infrastructure of our expanding country, right? Like a lot of these states, California had just become a state about, you know, barely 15 years earlier. Some of these other states in the Southwest weren't even states yet, right? Like a lot of the kind of West and South like needed a lot of agricultural research and development. So what the land grant university did is the name of it, land grant, is that the state took stolen native land, sold it, and then put that into the endowment for these universities. And then these universities were charged specifically with kind of focusing on agricultural experimentation, cooperative extension to, you know, train farmers in the areas. And so that's why they're kind of have like a hands-on designation, like research should be something that can also like apply to those areas. And so there are, I believe, there's over, I wouldn't say 90, but there's over 100 in the 1800s, about 80 of those were kind of designated. And there's an excellent resource that anyone who's listening can Google this. And if you're watching this on the web at a later point, we can maybe put a link. High Country News in 2020 did an excellent overview called Land Grab Universities, which specifically literally mapped the broken treaties and theft of native land and which universities directly benefited. Like there's an interactive map to see how 11 million acres of indigenous lands founded the endowments of these 52 universities. So this land grab university is also like for UC, for the University of California, that land was all across California. Yeah. So there's both the literal direct land that Davis sits on, but there's also the fact that the UC's like endowment, the major financial backing of it, also includes the sale and, you know, kind of money generated from the sale of indigenous land from San Diego all the way up to the Oregon border, inland, out like far from where.
1: Gabby, I'm getting the sign that our program is coming to an end. Where can people learn more? Can they visit? Do you have a website?
0: Yes, you can read more about these articles that have already been published, including, I realize I have another one about Knowles Ryerson and his trip to Palestine, if you're interested in that, on my website, gabikirk.com. Or if you Google Gabby Kirk, you can find my profile at the Cal Poly Humboldt Department of Geography website, which will also take you to my website where I have all of these pieces linked.
1: Thank you so much for joining us today. And I'm sure we have much more to talk about.
0: Thank you so much, David, for having me into K-Dirt. This was wonderful. And I hope more people go into the special collections and then walk through the Arboretum and think about this next time you are looking at the ducks.
1: All right.
2: 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Remember, every Wednesday at 5:30, a different local organization takes the mic. And we want to thank David for bringing in another exceptional guest. Thanks again. Bye now.
1: Take care.

0: for other people to join me to do the things that bring me joy. And here I am sitting in a field with absolutely nobody else around me, just enjoying that being outside and being exciting.
1: 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We're streaming all the time. Shenanigans 24/7 over there on that website. So check out our replays, what we're up to, upcoming events. There's a calendar. If you have, you know, a couple of extra coins in your pocket that you want to donate to the station, we accept that there too. So thank you for being a part of our community. My name is Sarah Tapps. This is the Awesome Patrol Show, and I am wishing you so much joy, gentle friends. Tonight's a wild card sort of evening. I have things that maybe lean a little more funky than usual, but I don't know. We'll see how it progresses. I can tell you this. We're starting off with a band called Half Alive. The tune is Runaway, and after that, more Fatter, Yeah You. Let's have a little fun. Turn it up. Shoes off. Full cup. You know the drill. I'm glad you're here. KDRT 95.7 FM Davis.

Okay, K-Dirt fam. Sarah Tapps, acclimated, rooted, ready to rock. But I want to get some of the business out of the way at the top of the show. Sad but true, these windstorms, these rainstorms, old technology, that trifecta is not the greatest combination. So if you can't find your favorite K-Dirt shows in our online archives right now, we know about it. We're bummed about it. We're totally working on it, and we will be running again ASAP at kdrt.org ASAP. Yeah. Meanwhile, you can listen anywhere live on a good old-fashioned radio if you're local, 95.7 on the dial. Our live stream is up. And some of our shows have awesome DJs who are technically savvy and can figure out how to get this, our replays, over to different podcast apps. So I think, like, I don't know, maybe at least or almost half of the schedule is available on your favorite streaming service. Taps isn't there yet, but that could be a goal that we set by the end of this year. Forward Momentum Firehorse. Yeah. Anyway, we just want to say thanks for listening. Thanks for remembering that this is a nonprofit. We are totally volunteer run, and it costs big bucks to stay tech savvy. And we try our best, obviously, as a media center. But K-Dirt is a project of DMA. And hey, if you donated to our fun having fundraiser last week, thank you so much, because we need a little bit of community support to keep, you know, record needles on our record players and stuff like that. So it means a lot, and I just wanted to pop in, say thanks, let you know that we are always working towards getting bigger, badder, better. And, you know, that's kind of maybe one of the intents for this show, bigger, badder, better. All right, so what's up next is a little band called The Brook and the Bluff. This one's called Everything's Just a Mess. I was like, okay, this is the PSA. Here's the jam. We're going to set this up. So KDRT 95.7 FM Davis. Sarah Tapps in the booth. Beam and joy, gentle friends.

Hey, hey. Oh, yeah. That's right. Sarah Tapps broadcasting live from KDRT 95.7 FM Davis on the dial. And streaming at kdrt.org. You just heard what I think possibly, just maybe might be, we just heard from the Main Squeeze a little bit, and I'm feeling like that band might soundtrack my summer adventures. I'm just getting acquainted with them. It's pretty fun music. Before that, Water From Your Eyes gave us a little tune called Life Signs off It's a Beautiful Place. Clarion before that, Blue Fairy. And let me just double check. I believe that's a new single. So, all right, Clarion, we're ready for your full length drop. Teenage Priest, Distant Crush. Everything Is Just a Mess by The Brook and the Bluff before that. We took a little station break to a little Seven Chakra Sound Bowl situation. Yeah, yeah. And opened the show with More Fatter, Yeah You, and the very first song I played tonight. Of course, besides The Things That Bring Me Joy from Hey Lucas, was Runaway. Great EP called Runaway. Little three-song banger. In the background right now, I have Summer Somewhere. Because if you were in Tiny Town yesterday, what the heck was going on with that hailstorm and thunderous sky opening after a week with low 90s? What? So weird. So weird. So I was at the headquarters yesterday on the DMA side of things, and Praise Time with Preacher was in the booth. And we were just losing our marbles, couldn't believe what was going on. So if you missed that show, I do know that he does a podcast, but you can also tune in Tuesdays from 4 to 5 for it's just the best gospel show I have ever heard. And I had a grandma that used to took me to a lot of services with people standing in the pews, clapping and howling, so it is a good show if you like something with a little more spirituality to it, but not religious at all. Okay, speaking of religion, though, something that is pretty sacred here at the Catered headquarters, well, actually in the building, I'm going to go ahead and dedicate a song to my boy Ray O, because he honors the love of croissant that happens in and around the core staff. So, we're double dipping More Fatter today. Here is Croissant Queen for all of the Butter Loving Queens in the building.

That's right. You're listening to KDRT 95.7 FM, Davis on the dial. This is the Awesome Patrol Show, live almost every Wednesday, pretty much every Wednesday, but sometimes not. I'm just a one-woman show, and, you know, there's lots of lassos to throw out there. My name is Sarah Tapps. If we haven't met officially, I'm wishing you joy, gentle friend, every Wednesday that I am here in the booth, broadcasting my weekly mixtape, songs that I've collected, noise that I feel needs to be amplified. And, you know, sometimes, although I forgot my deck this time, more times than not, I'll flip you a card if you want to call in. Read a collective card every now and again, too. But right now, I want to tell you about STAC, Short-Term Emergency Aid Committee, STEAC, but you call it STAC. They provide immediate aid to individuals and families who need support with food, rent, utilities, and job readiness. STAC, STEAC.org, is the place to get more details. And now, let me detail what I have shared with you over the last 20-something minutes. We just heard, let me double-check that math. Yes, brand new music from Lola Young. Do you remember that song Messy that was all over the socials? Said a bunch of bad words, was kind of rowdy, so fun. That was her. The girl has real pipes, not a one-hit wonder. I'm stoked for that. Broken Social Scene before that with Only the Good I Keep off of the long-awaited, super fantastic, in my opinion, because of course, right, the views expressed on Taps aren't necessarily the views of Davis Media Asks Us or Catered, but we all believe in awesome music, so thanks for letting me come and play. You jams. Okay, so yeah, Broken Social Scene, Remember the Humans. It's a brand new album that has been much anticipated. They're on tour. The Serialist and I are going on Monday, June 22nd, to that doubleheader. They have Metric on tour with them. Like, I can't even imagine what that's going to be like. Hang on, I got to go again. We got double. Okay, I'm not done. I got to tell you more things. So that last little rack of music was sort of new releases. Future Islands, oh God, that was another one I was really, really looking forward to. So From a Hole in the Floor to a Fountain of Youth is their new record. And tonight we heard Cotton Flower. I ain't mad about it. Before that, St. Paul and the Broken Bones gave us the track Apollo off the Young Sick Camila record. Tame Impala, Flashback, It Might Be Time. And then we heard, we double hit More Fatter with Weirdo and then Croissant Queen. Not necessarily the content of the songs, but, you know, sometimes you just got to pull a song and base it on the cover, or read a song by the cover of its title, or you know what I'm trying to say, right? Anyway, Croissant Queen. More thematic than the jam, but you know, still a hot track. I am, yeah, into right now the Main Squeeze and More Fatter. They've been in heavy rotation in my backyard. Right now we're listening to Evenings. This one is Babe off the Your record, and I have a couple more new songs. We're gonna hear from Chinese American Bear next. Pond gave us, at the beginning of May, just earlier this month, a three-track Premonition EP called Through the Heather. And then after that, we're going to hear from Freedom Fry, another brand new track that will be the first time all of us hear it. But I'm never mad at anything. I never, ever skip Freedom Fry. So I feel pretty confident in playing that. So let's get to it. You are listening to KDRT 95.7 FM Davis on Wednesday from 6 to 7.30. We Awesome Patrol from 7.30 to 8. The Grindhouse is here. The Serialist is in the building tonight. So we are unshackling that phenomena
double bass coming your way in about 25 minutes. I have you for that time. So let's go to Chinese American Bear. And you're hearing new music like that and other wonderful things that are non-commercial on this radio station, the best little station in town, KDRT 95.7 FM Davis. Here is I Want to Go Home from Chinese American Bear from Dim Sum and Then Some, released earlier this year. So cute. So, so cute. Enjoy and with joy, gentle friends.

Okay, friends. We're going to have to tie a bow on this Awesome Patrol show. Not because I wanted, because there's a few rules to freestyle within, and the serialist is ready to grind. We're listening, or we just heard, or it's winding down, Strange Lots. Nobody seems to do the math anymore. Before this tune, we heard a new track, brand new song from Freedom Fry called Gene. Two Hands from Pond, but I should have played Through the Heather. I think I might have already played that, but sometimes, you know, strains are so good. So, I mean, songs are so good that you double hit, that you can smoke them more than once. Oh, man. I got to press stop because this is going to be, like, the big one at the end. Okay, hang on. We're going to flip this. Flipping that around. The grand finale is a new track from Death Cab for Cutie. I'm backtracking. So, Strange Lot, Nobody Seems to Do the Math, Freedom Fry with Gene. Accidentally gave you two hands, but I think I already did that a month or two ago. Pond, whatever. It's a great song. It's a great vibe. We're all about being great and vibing. Chinese American Bear, I Want to Go Home, from their new album, Dim Sum and Then Some. And Babe. Okay, yeah. I just needed to clean it up, make sure that you knew about everything we listened to, let you know how much I care about your support of the best little radio station in town. If you donated to the Fund Having fundraiser that happened earlier this month, so many hugs and high fives to ya. And I'll let Death Cab sing us out, but I do need to leave you with one thought. And this one goes out to all of my colleagues, my fellow DJs, my wild cards that also come into the booth. It's a quote from Margaret Mead, and I deeply believe this. Never doubt a small group of thoughtful people, committed citizens, can change the world, because indeed that is the only thing that ever has. Thank you for rocking with me tonight. Thank you for speaking the love language of music. It feels good to share. It feels good to do this with you and for you. So thanks for listening to KDRT 95.7 FM Davis on the dial. Thanks for tuning in to the Awesome Patrol show. 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All right, the Serialist is up next. Here's a little Death Cab for Cutie.

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It is I, the Cerealist. I've been packing bowls since 2002 of cereal, and you're tuned into KDRT 95.7 FM Davis and KDRT.org worldwide. This is the show where I blast blast death, groove, black, thrash, melodic, every type of extreme metal you can possibly think of. I play it. And tonight, we're going to be playing brutal death metal list tonight. Starting with rare oldies but goodies. Ones that were maybe not quite heard of out and about, but those with deep roots have listened and taken inspiration. And then we'll slowly slide into some new kids around the block. From old to new, we have a buzzing ensemble of horrific brutal death metal tonight. Into the Grah.

Welcome back to the Grindhouse. You are tuned into KDIT 95.7 FM Davis, California. We're just taking a quick little breather from all the spin kicking and mosh pitting for a second. The shout out, some of the community within the Grindhouse, within the Cater family, within the Cater community. And that is Davis, and that is this cool little play, this cool collective called Davis Live Music Collective. Davis Live Music Collective organizes high-quality rock, pop, folk concerts, featuring touring artists with bands. 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Back to the grind.

And that is our wrap up for tonight. I'm the Serialist, and you are in the closing hours of the Grindhouse. You're tuned in to KDRT 95.7 FM Davis, California, KDRT.org. And just before I let you go into the nocturnal abyss, into the night, the track list for tonight was Dawn of the Dead by Immortal Suffering. Inverted Perversion by Scattered Remnants. Decay of Humanity by Repudiation on side A. And on side B, we got Embryonic Gas Autonomy, Rotted Human Waste, Embryonic Gas Autonomy by Cephalotropsy. And from my darkened heart to yours, good night.

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3: Hi, everybody, and welcome to Independent and Local. We play music by unsigned artists, many of them performing at venues near you. We also share occasional moments of independent thinking on topics important to you and the rest of humanity, so sit back and relax. The journey begins with Kevin Fagan singing Angelina. It's on his album entitled I Will Think of You.

That was Anymore by Wyatt Easterling. It's on his album entitled Where This River Goes. Next up is Richie Lawrence singing Call Me Back. It's on his Water album.

you up on the telephone. Left a message so that I'd be home. You didn't call, what's up with that? Wanna know why don't you call me back? Called you up sometime last week. Kinda shy, makes it hard to speak. Play accordion, what's wrong with that? Wanna know why don't you call me back?

That was The Man You Made of Me by Mike Allen. It's on his EP entitled Mike Allen. Next up is Lisa Iskin singing Every Heart. It's on her EP entitled From Lisa with Love.

Hey there, this is Annie of Hobby Horse, and you're listening to KDRT Davis 95.7 FM.

That was Wild Mountain Time by Hobby Horse. It's on their new album entitled And We'll All Go Together. Next up is Jessica Malone singing The Archer. It's on her album entitled Miles Left to Walk.

That was Found by Deborah Crooks. It's on her Beauty Everywhere album. Next up is Chi Trigas singing Ave Maria. It's on her Chi Trigas album.

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That was Nuts and Bolts by the Joy Buzzards. Their album is also entitled The Joy Buzzards. Next up is One Sharp Mind with Change the World. It's on their album entitled Never Give Up.

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2: And that's what this is about, intimidation. And they mad. They're mad. I'm mad. We should all be mad, man. We should

That was California Roads by The Bottom Dwellers. It's on their album entitled Twang Americana. Next up is The Perfect Crime singing I Got Mine. It's on their Friends album.

That was Rude Awakening by Dave Nachmanoff. It's on his album entitled Time Before the Fall. And that's the show, folks. Join us again next week for another journey on the seas of independent thinking and local music. This is Independent and Local on KDRT Davis, 95.7 FM. I'm Sam Hawk. 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

The undead are my allies. The night is my domain. And the dark, dank tomb my dwelling place. I feast on human blood. May be yours. So beware. Beware.

Good evening. You are tuned to the Night Train Cocktail Lounge, riding the rails back into the past, kicking up the dust into the dusk, listening to sounds from back when. I'm your host, Brian Manley. Thank you so much for being here. Join me again for this journey we take down the tracks every week. If you're new, welcome. Let me tell you what we've been listening to so far. The Bo Brummels ended that with Oh Lonesome Me, 1965, off their album Introducing the Bo Brummels. Some spaghetti western themes in there with Guido and Maurizio De Angelis doing To the Adventure. We had the Embers in there with I'm Going Surfing, the Video Theater Orchestra performing the theme song to the 1970s comedy television show Soap. Tony Bennett singing The Shadow of Your Smile. MGM Studio Orchestra with a song called Bachelor in Paradise. And Alvino Ray started everything off with his version of Night Train. Night Train Cocktail Lounge. I'm going to get back into the music. Going to do that with Claudine Longet. Claudine Longet passed away on May 14th. Just quick background if you don't know. French singer and actor and model. Footnote, famously convicted in 1977 of negligent homicide for shooting her boyfriend, skier Spider Sabic. I think her albums are really interesting, and so I'm going to play one that, I mean, I've had this album forever. This is from the 1967 album Claudine. Here's Claudine Longet on the Night Train Cocktail Lounge.

held one of the lumpen who 5 days earlier had been struck down by a trolley car. Because of the poverty of his drinking to a pauper's bed in a charity clinic. In his youth, he had been a lover of clothes, good food, and good conversation. But as he grew older, he dedicated himself to his architecture. And finally, he dedicated his architecture to the building of a great church.

0: Queen from 1974 off the Queen 2 album. Two tracks we heard, Nevermore and the Fairy Fellers' Masterstroke. Just always innuendo, I think. I just read too many innuendos in Queen's music. Loretta Lynn in there with We've Come a Long Way, Baby. Dirty Words doing Why. And we start everything off with Pat Thomas and Mari Jada with I Need More from his album Coming Home. This is the Night Train Cocktail Lounge. I'm your host, Brian Manley. I appreciate you being here. Let me get back into the music with some positivity. This is Liberace.
1: Thank you. I'm very happy to be back with all you nice people again. And if you're wondering why I'm smiling so much right now, it's just because I'm trying to get in the mood for my first number. And I have an idea it'll make you smile, too.

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Exhale, take a deep breath. Sing the song and you'll be happy as the day is long. Watch your troubles roll.

ended that with the Argentine Típica Orchestra doing Old Maid Tango. We had Piero Umilani doing Chaser. Connie Francis with Never Before. And Liberace started everything off with Start the Day with a Smile. This has been the Night Train Cocktail Lounge. Thank you so much for tuning in. I'll be back next week. Hope you're healthy, happy, safe, and sane. I am going to leave you with a track recommended to me by my friend Sarah T. So we're going to close the show out with just the briefest sampling of some Mike Oldfield from the Omadhon album. Everybody have a great week.

0: Greetings. 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
2: I'm Dr. Anthony Lizowitz, and this is Climate Connections. Across much of the U.S., electricity costs are rising, but you may not know how those prices are determined, or that you have a voice in the process. Tom Content is with the Citizens Utility Board of Wisconsin, a nonprofit that advocates for ratepayers. He says to raise rates, utility companies must submit a proposal to a state's Public Utility Commission.
3: They are in charge of what you're paying for electricity, natural gas, and sometimes water. They're in charge of mapping and setting a course for your state as to what the energy future looks like.
2: The commission evaluates the proposed rate hike and what's driving it, like fuel prices or investments in the grid. They may also examine how rising costs are distributed among residential, commercial, and industrial customers, and if the utility's proposed profit margins are reasonable. Most states have a consumer advocate division or a nonprofit like Content's to represent ratepayers during this process. But there are opportunities for ratepayers to weigh in too.
3: What we want to see is more people participate in these processes.
2: Content encourages people to attend public hearings and tell the commission what rate hikes will mean for their lives. Climate Connections is produced by the Yale Center for Environmental Communication. 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

Howdy, folks. This is Joe Craven. And whenever I am within earshot of my radio in the greater Davis community, Davis, California, I keep it tuned to KDRT 95.7 in Davis. Remember, when you see cows, you see Davis.

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I'm Don Shore, coming to you from 95.7 FM, KDRT LP, broadcasting from Davis, California. That was Count Basie, John's Idea from 1937. Coming up tonight, King Cole Trio, Bobby Hackett, Lester Young and Count Basie, Harold Land, Sergio Mendez, Ella Fitzgerald, Cannonball Adderley and Ray Brown, Nancy Wilson, Don Ellis, Jim Hall, Herb Jeffries with Lorindo Almeida, Toots Thillman, and then Lorindo Almeida with Carlos Barbosa Lima and Charlie Bird, all tonight on Jazz After Dark. 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Coming up first, King Cole Trio, Ooh Kickaroonie from 1948, Bobby Hackett, Cocktails for Two from his Rendezvous album, 1956, Lester Young and Count Basie, Polka Dots and Moonbeams from 1957, Harold Land from his album Harold in the Land of Jazz, 1958, we'll hear Lydia's Lament, and Sergio Mendez from Dance Moderno, 1960, Disa.

Here are two from Ella Fitzgerald, Sing My Heart, from Ella Sings the Harold Arlen Songbook, 1961, and Body and Soul from Ella Swings Gently with Nelson, 1962. Then Cannonball Adderley and Ray Brown, Bobbles, Bangles, and Beads with the All-Star Big Band, 1962, with Ray Brown and Milt Jackson. Nancy Wilson, Midnight Sun, from her 1967 release, Lush Life. Then Don Ellis, Image of Maria, from his Soaring album, 1973.

Coming up next from Jim Hall Live, 1975, we'll hear Round Midnight. Herb Jeffries and Lorindo Almeida, Sophisticated Lady from the album A Tribute to the Duke. And then Toots Thielemann, Unconditional Love. This is from his Brazil project, Volume 2, released 1992.

We'll take that with Laurindo Almeida, Carlos Barbosa Lima, and Charlie Bird. The song is Rosa from Music of the Brazilian Masters, 1989. 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Thanks for listening.

0: 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I'm Alex Wise.
1: It's a conspiracy of corruption and pollution.
2: In 2016, the leader of the MAGA cult, who believes that climate change is some sort of hoax, incorrectly referred to the EPA as the Department of Environmental Protection, then vowed to, quote, get rid of it in almost every form. After listening to this week's guest on Sea Change Radio, you might think that getting rid of the EPA actually would have been preferable. Rather than protecting the environment, the EPA in its current iteration is rolling back sensible regulations and, frankly, wreaking havoc. Today we hear from John Walk, a senior attorney at the NRDC, the Natural Resources Defense Council, to discuss the enormous environmental cost of artificial intelligence, or AI, whose data centers consume ungodly amounts of water and electricity. We learn about the unquenchable thirst of these data centers, how much of this problem is uniquely American, and why new EPA policies constitute a Trojan horse filled with enemies of the environment, poised to pollute and consume at will.

0: I'm joined now on Sea Change Radio by John Walk. John is a senior attorney in the Environmental Health Program at the NRDC, the Natural Resources Defense Council, and he's a federal clean air director there. John, welcome to Sea Change Radio.
1: Thank you, Alex. Good to be here.
0: So I wanted to talk about data centers with you today. You spearhead the NRDC's efforts to educate and fight back against the polluting nature of these data centers. Before we talk about some of the things that we can and can't do from a legal perspective, maybe you could give our listeners a better perspective on just where the waste and pollution is coming from with these data centers.
1: I'd be happy to, Alex. So as most of your listeners probably know, there's just been an explosion of data centers announced and under construction and already operating across the United States. And there are estimates that they are now consuming 12% of all U.S. electricity by the next couple of years. And all that electricity has to come from somewhere. And unfortunately, it is coming from fossil fuels, primarily from methane gas and some other even dirtier forms. There's been a rapid expansion of methane gas power plants by electric utilities on the utility grid. It has been estimated that if all of the data center in development and planned in the United States are built, that the existing methane gas fleet among utilities in the United States will grow by nearly 50%. That is just an astonishing growth. It outpaces the 15-year period between 2001 and 2016 when there was a gas explosion due to fracking. So you're going to have more smog-forming nitrogen oxides from utilities meeting data center demand with methane gas. Equally alarming, or more so, is the astonishing amount of methane gas combustion turbines that data centers are building on site. We call it behind the meter because it's not connected to the utility grid.
0: And why is that? They own like their own little mini grid in this sense?
1: It's amazing, but they are essentially building power plants on site because they cannot get connected to the grid fast enough. And this industry is all about speed to market. It's about accelerated construction, accelerated development, and they want to beat their competitors to market and get their AI engines instituted in our brains and computers before anywhere else. So they just can't wait for utilities to build them. They can't wait for the transmission lines or the interconnections to happen. So they are just building their own power plants. Because these data centers and server farms cannot be down for more than 5 minutes, they rely upon emergency backup power. And unfortunately, what they rely upon is the dirtiest fueled power that exists in the United States. They are dirty diesel backup generators for emergency power. And to give you a sense, they can emit up to 600 times more smog-forming pollution than the combustion turbines that run on gas and operate at the same plants. So we don't want these things to be running. There's a single data center in Delaware, for example, that's about 1.2 gigawatts of power, which is quite enormous. It's using 500 backup generators.
0: Diesel generators.
1: Diesel generators, dirty diesel backup generators. And you've seen, thanks to data centers, dirty diesel generator capacity triple from just 2018 to 2024. And really, we've experienced the highest explosion in data centers in 2024, 2025, and 26. So that problem's getting worse and not better. So the Trump administration has very consciously delayed the planned retirement of dirty coal power plants. The companies wanted to retire, and the Trump Department of Energy actually issued legal orders prohibiting them from retiring. And this has happened at 15 power plants involving 34 fossil fuel burning electric units in just the first 2 years of the Trump administration. I looked up the numbers, and the plants that have been delayed from retiring emitted nearly 65 million tons of carbon dioxide emissions in the year 2023, which is equivalent to the emissions of about 15 million gas-powered vehicles driven for an entire year on highways. So you've got this very conscious pro-data center, pro-coal Trump administration that's forcing Americans to breathe air pollution from coal plants that the companies wanted to retire because it wasn't cost-effective to operate them.
0: Let's return to the science later. And if you could give us a glance behind the curtain of what you and your colleagues at the NRDC are doing to try to mitigate this threat and what listeners can do to get engaged in the fight.
1: So my work at NRDC in Washington focuses on fighting Trump administration rollbacks of the Clean Air Act, the vast majority of which are happening at EPA, paradoxically, which is leading the charge to roll back Clean Air Act safeguards for Americans. And I've cataloged quite a few of these rollbacks that we're fighting that I'm just going to rattle off to give you a sense of the breadth. So on May 11th, the Trump EPA proposed a rule that was specifically touted to promote the construction and development of data centers. And this rule would allow data centers, power plants, and other industrial polluters to complete major construction at new facilities before obtaining the federal clean air permits that have long been required by the law. And I'm talking about 50 years they have been required. The Trump administration has just announced we're going to let these data centers construct much of the facility where the server farms are located and the associated buildings, so long as they don't start work on the equipment that pollutes. Now, you may say to yourself, well, that doesn't seem like a problem. If they're still going to get permits for the polluting equipment, what's the problem with that? The problem with that is that for over 50 years, the law has guaranteed Americans and guaranteed state regulators the right to oppose the very siting and construction of an entire facility in their community if it is harmful to their health, to their air quality, even to surrounding, vegetation and terrain where the facility will be built. And so that's why the Clean Air Act has always required these Clean Air Act permits before you can construct the facility, not just construct the polluting equipment. And the Trump administration is just flagrantly violating this part of the law. We will oppose it first in comments to the agency, and then down the road, almost certainly oppose it through litigation.
0: So just to be clear, the way that they're violating the law and the previous standards is that they're now saying ex post facto, once you've built this center, then we'll go in and we'll make sure you get the correct certification for it. But the cat's already out of the bag in that sense, especially if you're a politician in that district that just has 600 new jobs that have been brought into their district for this thing. Are you really going to just shut that plant down? Probably not. As a politician, you're going to look at it through a self-serving lens, unfortunately. Is that a fair characterization?
1: Bingo. It's exactly right. Not only the politician, the regulator is not going to shut it down. The judge is not going to shut it down. It is designed to contort the entire process by allowing them to build up hundreds of millions of dollars of what we call equity in the ground to prevent the regulator from disapproving the air permit, which is a legal right that citizens can request and that regulators can pursue if the air quality is harmed excessively due to this plant. It's designed to make the entire process a fraud in effect.
2: Jehoshaphat, the Mongol cat, jumped off the roof today. Some say he fell, but I could tell he did himself away. His eyes weren't bright like they were the night we played checkers on the train.

0: This is Alex Wise on Sea Change Radio, and I'm speaking to John Walk. He is a senior attorney at the NRDC. So, John, we were talking about Trump's rollbacks of the Clean Air Act. Maybe you can continue on some of the strategies that you and your colleagues have to try to stop this from happening, because it seems like this is the nightmare scenario of capitalism on steroids.
1: I think that's a fair characterization. The right that we have and all citizens in the United States have under the law is to make sure that the government, like EPA, if they want to try to roll back health or environmental safeguards, goes through a rulemaking where the public is allowed to weigh in with comments and objections, both technical and legal. And then EPA can go ahead and finalize the rollback, but we then have the right to go to court. So that's the playbook that NRDC has followed for really over 50 years. And it's the playbook that we are pursuing. So we have been very successful in the first Trump term in preventing a lot of these rollbacks. We've been successful so far in the first 2 years, and I think we will continue to be. But it's really just, it's an onslaught. I think of it sometimes as like a out of control rush of rollbacks by the Trump administration. It's like being hit in the face by a gushing fire hydrant. It's just almost too much. And then the water from the fire hydrant is toxic, of course. So it's 24/7 here, because they are just issuing these rollback proposals on a weekly basis for carbon dioxide and smog and soot and mercury and lead and arsenic and, you know, PFAS and you name it. They are rolling back safeguards. There is not a positive clean air action coming out of the Trump EPA. It is rollbacks 24/7, 365 days a year.
0: And as somebody who served under the Clinton administration in the EPA, you know the language, you know the procedures. This must be horrifying to you. What kind of insights can you glean from how this is strayed from standard operating procedure and then act accordingly?
1: So the Trump EPA is so reckless in their rollback ambitions that they are violating the substance of the law in multiple respects. They're violating the procedure of the law. The problem is there's just so many of these rollbacks that it requires resources across multiple groups. And the Justice Department under Trump is getting strapped for attorneys and resources because they are trying to defend so many lawsuits that have been prompted by reckless action by EPA. And we're seeing things I've never seen before. I mentioned that these data centers are not able to get the combustion turbines that they want from the grid so that they're building them on site. The Trump EPA is taking it to another level. They suggested very recently that they would allow these methane gas combustion turbines and dirty diesel generators to be mounted onto trucks, literally the beds of huge trucks, in order to call these sources of power mobile sources, i.e. vehicles, like cars and trucks. Because Clean Air Act permitting doesn't apply to vehicles. It applies to facilities and sources. So what they are saying is, well, we're going to allow you to circumvent Clean Air Act permittings that apply to facilities and plants, because we're going to call your power sources now vehicles because they're mounted onto truck beds. I wish I were making it up, but that's the level of insanity that we are seeing right now from the Trump administration in order to try to promote and accelerate these data centers.
0: And did the EPA prompt and spoon feed the industry these workarounds, or is this something that the industry came up with and the EPA did a nudge, nudge, wink, wink action on it?
1: It's a conspiracy of corruption and pollution. Really, the ideas are inseparable. This one was an idea first floated by industry, but EPA is being run by former industry attorneys. So they're thick as thieves in the rollback ideas that are passed around.
0: Is there a way to fix the EPA under this current administration, or do we need to just consider them the enemy of the environment until we can restore sanity in terms of the people who run the EPA?
1: Judged by its own actions, the Trump EPA is acting like the enemy of the environment and public health and safeguards for the American people. I think about your question this way. The Trump EPA is like a kidney stone. This too shall pass in January 2029, but the data centers that they are promoting and accelerating now will cause harm to the body politic and democracy and the environment and the American people for far, far longer than January 2029. So the existential struggle that public interest groups are facing around the country and local communities all over the United States where these data centers are sprouting like poisonous mushrooms is to try to bring some sanity to stop the ones that deserve to be stopped, to try to make them use clean energy where they're going to be built, to not allow them to consume as much water as they do. Let me give you a little figure. There's a single data center in Iowa that in 2024 consumed 1 billion gallons of water. That's billion with a B. Okay, that's probably the most that we have seen, but the water consumption that's happening in watersheds and reservoirs around the country has actually galvanized community level bipartisan opposition in red states and blue states. Marjorie Taylor Greene's former district in Georgia sits on a lake, and they were horrified to see that the lake was being drained by data centers. These water concerns are arising in California, which is already water strapped, as you know. Northern Virginia is home to an immense number of data centers. So is Georgia. Texas has more than the next seven states combined that are building there. So we're seeing a real uprising of concern and opposition in blue states and purple states and in states as red as Utah, where Kevin O'Leary from Shark Tank is trying to build a 9 gigawatt powered data center called Stratos that just sideswiped the community because they weren't giving notice into it until a rubber stamped vote was run through. So I've been a clean air attorney for 30 years, and I've really never seen anything quite like this explosion of data centers and the rapid backlash that is happening on a bipartisan basis across the United States.

0: This episode is dedicated to the memory of jazz legend Sonny Rollins, who just passed away at the age of 95. This is Alex Wise on SeaChange Radio, and I'm speaking to John Walk. He is a senior attorney at the NRDC. So, John, you just mentioned the water consumption. How can the polluting water issue be one that you and your colleagues can use to alert the public of the problem without seeming overly alarmist?
1: Well, the simple physics of the sheer volumes of water that are required to cool the electricity usage, the computers, the servers, everything that's required, means that it's pretty universally acknowledged that just massive volumes of water are required. So there are two types of water issues. One is water usage or consumption. How much water is needed and used on a yearly basis to cool these data centers? And where is that water coming from and what it is doing to the surrounding water reserves in a community?
0: And why isn't that water being reused? This is almost always fresh water, right? There's not a lot of circular water solutions being implemented while they exist.
1: If a good question in the United States doesn't have an immediate answer, the answer is almost always money. It costs money for them to do the circulation of water on site, the reuse or recycling of water. It is much cheaper for them to just take the water from the public, from the groundwater and from streams and the like. And that, above all, I think has galvanized public concern and opposition because people are literally seeing the water pressure in their faucets and showers drop soon after a data center begins operation nearby. And as we all know, those things hit home. When you're at your house and you don't have the water you need, you're going to notice that right away, and it's a cause and effect relationship. So there are solutions, as you said. There is, requiring the reuse and recycling and recirculation of water that's been used already at the facility. And there are some companies haltingly that are beginning to agree to that, but it's not being required in the vast majority of cases. And in fact, we are paying for these facilities through our politicians to be located in our communities with enormous tax breaks. They're not paying us for the water overuse or overconsumption. We are paying through the tax system for them. And I think that has to change. It is simply not sustainable. And I think it's going to be the tip of the sword in some much needed reforms to improve the environmental performance and water consumption by these data centers. The second issue, which is a little harder to get your hands around right now, is water pollution. And that's simply the waste coming from these facilities and what it's doing to surrounding water tables or streams or other things where discharging is occurring. Now, this is not as bad as it is from an oil refinery or other types of industrial operations in the United States, but it's not nothing, and it's something we should be thinking about. In both cases, the thing that concerns me most as a public health advocate and an attorney is the questions of harm from both of those categories of water pollution and water usage are shrouded in secrecy in two respects. Many of these data center developers are entering into what are called non-disclosure agreements or NDAs with the local politicians to try to shield and conceal as much of the information from the public as possible. And the second way is that when requests are made through state sunshine laws, sometimes called freedom of information laws, regulators and data centers are conspiring to claim that how much water they are using at the facility is confidential business information. They are claiming that it is, in effect, a trade secret.
0: That sounds similar to the fracking.
1: It's exactly like that. I think it is more outrageous with data centers because they're not injecting, proprietary chemicals or any chemicals into the water. They're just simply using excessive amounts of water for cooling purposes. And there's nothing confidential or trade secret related about that. It is embarrassing. It is politically sensitive. Regulators and companies have been fighting that disclosure. There's one brave state court judge in the Commonwealth of Virginia who looked at the legal question and said, nonsense. There is no way that this is a trade secret. You need to disclose to the public how much water is involved. And she required it to be disclosed. So that's another thing that NRDC works on to find these cases where we think it's just both harmful and reckless and illegal to hide from the public basic information about how much of their water is being used or stolen to cool these massive hyperscaler data centers.
0: So, John, I was really surprised to learn how uniquely American this problem is. Perhaps you can expand on that.
1: So we know that data centers are not just being built and operated in the United States. It's happening globally. Of 114 gigawatts of new data center capacity globally that was expected to be powered by methane gas, 90% of it, over 100 gigawatts, was being built in the United States. So while it's true that there are data centers being built in Mexico and India and other countries, the real explosion in the market and in the addition of fossil fuel capacity to power these data centers is happening right here in the good old US of A. It's really hard to find many states in the United States right now that are not being touched by this creeping web of data centers consuming energy, causing pollution, consuming water, and even driving up electricity bills for average Americans.
0: John Walk is a federal Clean Air Director and a senior attorney at the Environmental Health Program for the NRDC, the Natural Resources Defense Council. John, thanks so much for being my guest on SeaChange Radio.
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0: Riz Orchestra, one man roots blues band. When I'm cruising through Yolo County, I'm listening to KDRTLP in Davis, California.
1: And welcome to another episode of Hello Davis, right here on KDRT 95.7 in Davis, California. 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The views shared on this program belong to the hosts and guests alone and don't necessarily represent KDRT 95.7 or the broader KDRT community. Today we have David Abramson with us, and he is going to introduce our guest. David, the show's yours.
2: All right. Yeah, we're back here from Davis Local, and we're here with Professor Gabby Kirk. She's a professor of geography at Cal Poly Humboldt, and she got her PhD from UC Davis. And I came across Gabby's research in a very interesting article, but before we get to that, I just want to take a moment and give the gratitude for the land that we live on and for all that sustains life, not just for us, but for all of life and for the people who helped make that happen throughout generation after generation before. And we find ourselves here in 2026. And welcome, Gabby.
3: Thank you, David. Thank you for having me.
2: Great. And so I came across your article on this era of Arboretum history, or UC Davis history, it turns out. I was helping somebody restart their van. He was living in his van, and he said, did you know that UC Davis and the Arboretum used to be a testing ground for the military? And I was like, no way. And I just didn't. I grew up in Davis. I lived here most of my life, and I did not know about this era, and he pointed me to your article. So I went home, and I looked it up, and I found it. So could you just tell us a little bit, this was the era of World War II, and UC Davis was not UC Davis. Could you just tell us a little bit about this moment in time?
3: Absolutely. So myself and my co-author, Robert Moeller, who did his master's at UC Davis and went on to get his PhD at UC Berkeley, worked together on this project that came about in actually a quite an ordinary way that then revealed these pretty extraordinary histories of when during World War II, UC Davis was then still officially, it was a University of California site at that time, right. But it was essentially the extension farm of Berkeley. So Berkeley, there's the reason why Berkeley gets Cal as the nickname, right? Berkeley was the UC, and Davis was essentially its satellite campus to do the agricultural research that had been kind of tasked to Berkeley as well as other land-grant universities across the U.S. to do kind of agrarian and land-based research that would benefit, you know, the economies and production of the region. So, of course, Davis, as the College of Agriculture, which it was the university farm by the 30s, it was officially the College of Agriculture, was students were matriculated through Berkeley, so that's where the degrees came from. But that is really where all the kind of hands-on research happened, whether it was plant production research, obviously fruit and nut trees is a huge thing, animal science, all of these actually things that are still a major part of the campus research and teaching today some of the biggest programs. That's why they're there still. But in World War II, as you learned about, it temporarily shut down and became something else.
2: Yeah. And what was that something else?
3: So during World War II, the joke that we that actually we didn't write this joke. This was a joke we found in the archival materials in the special collections of the UC Davis Library, where the campus went on a quote unquote tour of duty, which is what you call when a soldier, you know, ships off to war and deployment. So during World War II, the College of Agriculture turned into the Western Signal Corps School, radio and radar training school for the Signal Corps in the U.S. Army. And so that from 1943 to 1945 served to train infantrymen all the way up through officers on the specialized technology of radio and radar equipment, which were, of course, you know, still in many ways innovative technologies, especially in World War II, where some of the big, you know, radar had like leaps and bounds in its abilities. But also in, of course, just the in order for them to do things like go and lay radio lines, right, or signal lines, literally requires the laying of transmission lines, electrical lines, but also the actual literal lines that the, you know, that this moves through, the way that you see, you know, telephone lines, require them to also just train in how to do that in the midst of an active war zone. So when the person that you ran into, which I'm so happy to hear that this history is now becoming less hidden by the by this work, that person you ran into said that they heard the story because, yes, essentially what the army did was in order to kind of quote unquote simulate the environment of an active war zone, would do things like test explosives so that they could practice, you know, like doing their skills, doing running their radar equipment and other things in an active war zone.
2: In the Arboretum.
3: Of course, in the Arboretum, mostly. So the Poudre Creek was a stand-in for kind of like crossing waterways. But also the Arboretum obviously is actually like a large geographic area. And so now we know it as like a pretty manicured area, which has been built up over decades.
2: Right.
3: But at the time, there was a lot more like open space. The 100 acres of it also included just like open oak woodlands and things like that, including areas that are now, for instance, Mondavi Center, these areas that just weren't even built up yet or farmland either. And we're still, so those areas were also kind of where this testing took place. And then in the university building, such as the university library, Hart Hall, which is one of the oldest buildings on campus, and a few others, is where things like the radio training schools would take place, where people would go and actually like learn how to use the equipment and technology.
2: Yeah, wow, that's so fascinating, and it's just amazing how little we know about it. There's very little record, and I just found out about this 3 years ago. And I've lived, like I said, I've lived in Davis most of my life. I think maybe most of the people hearing this program have never even heard about this era of history. And it's interesting, I read in your article that they were trying to simulate an environment of the South Pacific or like something, and it didn't translate very well practicing here to being over there. Is that right?
3: Yeah. So interestingly, so I want to say a couple of things. One, in terms of like the history not being known, and then two, about the what is similar and what is different about the environment. So on the history not being well known, one of the things that that Bobby Robert, my co-author, and I really tried to put forth was this idea that this history is hidden in plain sight. So for instance, any ordinary person, if you have an ID, it doesn't even have to be a university ID, just an ID, is allowed to go use the special collections at UC Davis. And the librarians there are super nice, and there's a very small collection of boxes that has the Western Signal Corps school materials in it. So those are like available to the public. Now they're tucked away, you know, behind, you have to check them out. You can't just like look at them, but they're hidden in the sense that like, if you don't know what to look for, then you don't know what to look for, right? The unknown.
2: Right.
3: But it's not something hidden in the sense of like the state like destroyed the records or they're trying to hide it because they're ashamed of it. It's more of like this kind of mundane form of like military history and almost, and also like mundane violence, right? Like bombs being tested in Poudre Creek almost became this like, oh yeah, we just, yeah, that happened, and kind of not commented on. And so we really wanted to bring forth like, well, no, that is not just an ordinary thing to have happening. And in fact, is tied to these other structures and events of violence that have happened on our campus, going back, of course, to, you know, the original, you know, theft of Patlin and Winton lands that formed the basis of the university campus itself. So in terms of not knowing this history, it is one of those interesting things where if you go look at it, in fact, the way that we first learned about this was from like a UC Davis magazine that was maybe about 25 years old. I was just kind of searching online and I found a line in an article about the history of the Arboretum that just said bombs were tested there during World War II. And we were like, what? And then we found the picture in the archives of the bombs going off with people swimming in the water as they went off, interestingly enough. And so again, it's one of those things where the university has acknowledged, like, this isn't like a, oh, we deny that happened or we're trying to hide it, but more just how do these events that are actually, you know, these forms of spectacular violence, how does, as time passes, these things get kind of just put into this kind of historical record of mundane or ordinary? And like, what does that mean for our political, social, and also like kind of psychological, emotional worlds that these things become like unremarkable?
2: Right.
3: Because I think we should push back on these things being unremarkable.
2: Right. Absolutely. In that whole hidden history of colonization that they don't talk about, the foundation that it's built on is the stolen land, and as a result of a genocide of a people who lived here for many, many generations. And there's one, you reference it in your article too, there's the Patwin Memorial, right? And that even had to get fought for in order for it to exist. Is that correct?
3: Yes, absolutely. So there's two kind of places that the campus, in its physical landscape, at least, and now I have to admit, I haven't been there for a couple of years. So when I was last there, I graduated in 2023. It's possible there's more. But in our article, we talk about these kind of two official markers. One is the Native American Contemplative Garden, which the Department of Native American Studies with local indigenous leaders really like pushed for that to be put in the Arboretum in order to acknowledge not just the past, but also the present stewardship of indigenous, taking care of the land, which is, you know, amazing work's being done in the Native American Studies Department on things like cultural burning with Northern California Nations and other things. So it's not just a historical past, but it's a present lived experience. And then the other thing is that when the Mondavi Center was being built, they disinterred ancestors. They unburied the remains, and local tribes were obviously and understandably quite upset about that. But instead of moving the site of the center, instead the Mondavi Center has a plaque on the side of it, essentially acknowledging again that this was Native land. And so we also kind of need to ask that question of, you know, what does that acknowledgement of Patwin past, like, do or not do. So you can find that plaque if you go. And, you know, it was dedicated by the Patwin people. But yeah, it's the university was kind of never, the university was a non-starter to do anything other than like put the garden and put the plaque. There was not really some strong in the early 2000s question of like, well, should something else be done other than just like putting up a sign saying that this happened here?
2: Right.
3: So I think that that's, you know, this is not me to criticize what happened in the past, because I think that at least there's a marker, but then, you know, one should ask the question of, well, into the future, is this the only thing we should do? The other thing I was going to say about the connections between the genocide of indigenous peoples of the Americas is that the Signal Corps specifically, which, you know, is the part of the army that trained there, really actually got its start when they were doing what are called quote unquote the Indian Wars, which is, you know, that's the shorthand name in most U.S. history, which were the wars of attempted extermination as the army moved across the Western U.S. to, you know, take hold and strongly entrench the conquest of the West, right? Mm-hmm. In order to like kind of militarily coordinate troops across these vast distances of the U.S. And then that also expanded into later like U.S. imperial efforts such as the Spanish-American War and the occupation of the Philippines. So mm-hmm. when the Signal Corps is then stationed at Davis in World War II, this is really actually kind of like the middle of its history. It's not even its early history. And because it had already been in existence for close to a century by that point. Mm-hmm. So interestingly, this kind of way that the landscape of UC Davis stand in for this foreign landscape ecologically, I will say, interestingly, I actually showed my, I now teach up at Humboldt, and I showed students, my current students who are from across California, photos from the special collections, including this photo that we have in our article of this soldier kind of like crouched down yeah. in the bushes with a giant radio, you know, comically it's the 40s, right? This was the highest end tech, but the radio is literally bigger than his head, this portable radio equivalent. And I asked the students, where do you think this is? And a lot of them did guess the Pacific Islands or somewhere else, because they're like, well, it looks like it's old, and so we're guessing it's got to be from World War II or Vietnam. So like mm-hmm. we just think that's maybe what the foliage is. But if you know this tree, it definitely looks like a California Bay laurel. Like it doesn't look, you know what I mean? So it's interesting right. the way that like what you assume the setting should look like, just in terms of like dense coverage or whatever, it's really not actually about an ecological resemblance necessarily. It's almost more like this cultural or political shorthand for the hostile landscape kind of can stand in for each other.
2: Yeah. And we're going to take a moment for, I have a bunch more follow-up questions. We're going to do a little station information.
1: You're listening to KDRT 95.7 in Davis, California. We are talking with David Abrahamson, and he is interviewing Cabe Kirk.
2: Gabby Kirk.
1: Or Debbie. Debbie. Gabby. Gabby Kirk. I'm trying to read your writing here. A professor and geographer at Humboldt County, right here in California.
2: Humboldt and... Yeah, this is such fascinating research. I doubt we'll be able to get to the majority of this in the short half-hour program. But
1: keep going. It's very interesting.
2: Yeah, you mentioned this character, I believe his name is Ryerson, and how yes. he was really fascinated with this Poudre Creek, as he called it the one natural feature of the area. Could you just tell us a little bit, as much as relevant to Ryerson's story or... the development of the Arboretum and why it was done that way?
3: Ryerson is a fascinating figure because he was kind of instrumental. He arrived in Davis in 1933, became kind of an early leader of campus institutionally, left for a while, actually officially went to work He went for the U.S. military after the U.S. occupied Guam and Samoa to help set up like agricultural research stations mm-hmm. and the new kind of semi-autonomous government in those area. He eventually came back to UC Davis and worked there again, and then retired there like as a professor. He was a professor of horticulture and dean, and then he came back and I think retired. I should check, but he was retired as a dean. So again, similarly in the kind of hidden in plain sight, you can read his entire transcribed oral history at UC Davis. It's called The World Is My Campus. And he talks about all of the great travels he did around the world, mostly to kind of pick plants from other parts of the world and bring them back to the U.S. to see if they could be used for crop development in the U.S., right? Like mm-hmm. many of the biggest crops we have in the U.S. are not native to the Americas. And in fact, still today, the USDA has an entire, you know, global plant research where they're always trying to like discover new things that could make farmers.

0: going to it. And it was actually the wife of campus founder Peter Shields, whose Shields Library is mm-hmm. named after. So actually, he was a student at the time, but then he came back as a faculty leader, I believe is what it was. But so he wanted like a leisure space, but he also wanted a space. And if you walk through the Arboretum today, you'll see this interesting kind of, checkerboard of beautiful collections of California native plants, many of which have been built up in about the past 40 years mm-hmm. with these older collections of plants from around the world, right? There's a whole Japanese garden area. If you go down to the, and now I have to, as a geographer, admit that I'm like, oh, wait, which direction is that, north or south? But there is the entire, like, there's the big, it's the south end. Mm-hmm. I was going to say south, and I literally just pulled up the map to double check. I knew my cardinal directions. Mm-hmm. So the south end, kind of past the gazebo, there's this giant, like the Oaks of the World area. Mm-hmm. Have you ever walked through this? And it's yes. like, it's oak species, but a lot of them are not California oaks. That's right. They are, in fact, these different specimens of oaks from around the world. Mm-hmm. Interestingly, also, there's a Palestinian oak there. Yeah. I have seen it. So you can go and find a Palestinian oak tree there that was brought back from Palestine many decades ago. I actually don't know when that one was brought back, and that's something I would like to research for. So the Arboretum, in terms of this natural area, it's interesting because it is a place of natural beauty. There's a lot of, again, the California plants have been really built up, and the Arboretum staff do a great job of trying to kind of bring a lot of both local diversity and, you know, it's a plant zoo almost, mm-hmm. right? Like you have these plants from around the world, and you have native animals living within them, you know, like making it work, right? Like the hummingbirds love the plants from South Africa and Australia and other places, right? Mm-hmm. So it's like, it kind of makes us ask, like, well, what is natural then? Because if natural means untouched by humans and, you know, never having been modified, well, of course, the Arboretum is not at all natural. And even when Ryerson shows up and says, oh, this is the one natural place, of course, Peter Creek had already also been, you know, stewarded by the Powhatan people who had affected it. And of course, later gets dammed by the, you know, Army Corps of Engineers. And, you know, that's how Lake Spafford, like that's a dam, right? Puddle Creek does not flow the way that it like did before a dam. So kind of this question of like what it means for it to be a natural space on campus was also an interesting thing, because of course I as a grad student have many fond memories of going out and sitting there. I went bird watching there so often. I rode my bike when my son was born. I took him on walks there. My parents actually, small world of it, my parents actually were married in the Arboretum in the 80s. They met. All right. And they met at Davis, and it was the cheapest option. They were themselves grad students, and they got married in the gazebo. And so it is this place of like leisure, fun, you know, mm-hmm. family, all these things of beauty. And then again, there is still those histories of violence underneath that.
1: Yeah, that's a stark contrast, isn't it? Can we just quickly touch on, like, what is a land-grant university? You talked about how the UC started in the midst of these, they call them Indian Wars, but genocide. And the UC started popping up, and they're land-grant institutions. Can you just say what a land-grant institution is?
0: Absolutely. So a land-grant university is a specific designation of university by two. They were called the Morrill Acts. One was in 1862 and the other was in 1890. And then there was actually a later one in the 90s that kind of expanded it. But really, the main ones are 1862 and 1890, which essentially, in order to build up what they saw as like the technical needs of the future, especially during, and then this, you know, the first one was passed kind of during the Civil War, but then the land grants really built up after the Civil War to be like, okay, we need to like build up literally like the infrastructure of our expanding country, right? Like a lot of these states, California had just become a state about, barely 15 years earlier. Some of these other states in the Southwest weren't even states yet, right? Like a lot of the kind of West and South like needed a lot of agricultural research and development. So mm-hmm. what the land grant university did is the name of it, Land Grant, is

0: that the state took stolen native land, sold it, and then put that into the endowment for these universities. And then these universities were charged specifically with kind of focusing on agricultural experimentation, cooperative extension to, you know, train farmers in the areas. And so that's why they're kind of have like a hands-on designation, like research should be something that can also like apply to those areas. And so there are, I believe, there's over, I wouldn't say 90, but there's over 100 in the 1800s, about 80 of those were kind of designated. And there's an excellent resource that anyone who's listening can Google this. And if you're watching this on the web at a later point, we can maybe put a link. High Country News in 2020 did an excellent overview called Land Grab Universities, which specifically literally mapped the broken treaties and theft of native land and which universities directly benefited. Like there's an interactive map to see how 11 million acres of indigenous lands founded the endowments of these 52 universities. So this land grab university is also like for UC, for the University of California, that land was all across California. Yeah. So there's both the literal direct land that Davis sits on, but there's also the fact that the UC's like endowment, the major financial backing of it also includes the sale and, you know, kind of money generated from the sale of indigenous land from San Diego all the way up to the Oregon border, inland, out like far from where.
1: Gabby, I'm getting the sign that our program is coming to an end. Where can people learn more? Can they visit? Do you have a website?
0: Yes, you can read more about these articles that have already been published, including, I realize I have another one about Knowles Ryerson and his trip to Palestine, if you're interested in that, on my website, gabikirk.com. Or if you Google Gabby Kirk, you can find my profile at the Cal Poly Humboldt Department of Geography website, which will also take you to my website where I have all of these pieces linked.
1: Thank you so much for joining us today. And I'm sure we have much more to talk about.
0: Thank you so much, David, for having me and to Kader. This was wonderful. And I hope more people go into the special collections and then walk through the Arboretum and think about this next time you are looking at the ducks.
1: All right.
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0: Bicycles per second.
1: Bicycles? Don't you mean cycles?
0: Bicycles sounds better.
1: The FCC might get angry.
0: Who?
1: The Federal Cycle Commission.
0: Think they listen?
1: Probably not. 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
2: 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Or your money back. No questions asked. Well, maybe a few questions.

0: am vengeance. I am the night. I am Batman.
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0: California.
1: Except for a small blip in the 60s, the music DJ Wayne Hagen enjoys has always been out of style. What will he play this week? Bluegrass? Blues? All country? 1920s old time? Americana? What's that? Favorite singers, songwriters, and instrumentalists? Or that 60s stuff? You just never know.

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1: Thank you so much. Oh, you sound beautiful. You sound beautiful.

0: Again, thank you all so, so, so much.
1: Davis, you know what time it is.
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3: I am dying by inches from not having anybody to talk to about insects.
4: That's knowledge right there. That's Turk and Caicos. Turk and Caicos all the way to China type knowledge right there.
2: Marvelous sense of freedom.
5: What do Cupid, Justin Timberlake, and malaria have in common?
4: We do clown. I ain't gonna lie. We're walking out. We clown. We clown people. I'm not gonna lie. I'm sorry. I'm not perfect here.
2: Yes, public access is important.
5: Davis, California.
4: KDRT. Davis, California.
2: KDRT.

0: Thank you so much.
1: That's where we are. All right.

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1: I'd like to report a bear hug.
0: Okay.
1: I put out my campfire and Smokey Bear hugged me.
0: So you drowned the fire, you stirred it, drowned it again, and felt that it was cold?
1: Uh-huh.
0: Yep, he's just letting you know you did good.
1: Bear hug from Smokey Bear. Status update.
2: I'm gonna let you go.
0: There are many ways to start a fire, but one sure way to put it out. 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

Howdy, folks. 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
1: Sure,
0: we all do. 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Or your money back. 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Well, maybe a few questions.

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1: Well, I finally did it. 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

0: 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We're everywhere. It's That California Sound, local and regional music for the Golden State. Schiller!
1: What's going on out there in
0: Shorts.
1: Radio land? Oh, go ahead.
2: What?
0: I'm just excited to be here today.
2: Okay, then.
0: Well, am I the only person excited to be here?
1: I'm excited.
2: And we're always excited
0: all
2: to
0: right.
2: be here.
0: All right, all right, all right.
1: I just
0: all right.
1: can't hide it.
0: All right, all right, all right. All sorts of things happening in the studio today. We have Meisner and Smith next hour. They're going to be playing some live music, so hopefully we are able to solve the problem and save that. I don't know. There was some issues.
1: Oh, with the recording?
0: Yeah, yeah.
1: I don't know.
0: We'll see.
1: The big wigs are out there right now. Maybe
0: the big wigs are out there trying to figure it all out. Thank you guys so much. We appreciate you. Peace and love.
1: Are they looking?
0: I don't even know.
1: No, I don't think so.
2: Why would they listen to this show?
0: We also have live archive next hour, Schiller time next hour. Mm-hmm. What else we got next hour? Before we talk about this hour.
2: I know.
0: Oh, Randorama. Randorama. I was very trepidatious about Randorama when Shorty is like, we need to get the wheel. Actually, we need to go get the wheel.
2: Yeah, I was going to say, where's the wheel?
0: We all left it out in the car.
2: Did not bring the wheel.
0: I was very trepidatious about it at first, but, you know, I really wanted to make it work. I wanted to give it the old college try to see if we can make that happen. And you know what? I love it. It's fun.
2: I feel like you still are on the fence.
0: No, man. I'm on board. 100.
2: Schiller. So... I'm looking at Schiller.
1: I like it. I like chaos, so it suits me.
2: Well, I just like that it's something different.
0: Yeah.
2: So
0: every week.
2: Yeah.
0: And that's the whole point. Like Randorama is where we get the big wheel and we spin it, and there's random genres or specific ideologies of songs and stuff like that, and we spin the wheel and we just kind of randomly get one. What'd you get last week? I don't even know.
2: I got the Wazzup.
0: Wazzup.
2: And then I also put them in the comments wrong, so whatever.
0: Oh.
2: If nobody reads the comments, it's fine.
0: It's okay.
1: And I got Surf City.
0: Surf City. That's the first of that one.
1: Yeah, yeah. It is.
0: Because I got the California Banger.
2: Yep.
0: California Banger. What kind of hot dog song can I get? It's going to be amazing. This hour we have California Cover. We have Live Dirt. We have Shorty's Flavor of the Bay. Mm-hmm. And that California question. Mm-hmm. So if you guys like trivia, we have teamed up with the folks at Cali Craft right down the road in Davis. And we may or may not have questions and answers.
2: Oh, we have them.
0: We have questions and answers, but we don't know which ones are going to be part of the show. Their show.
2: Their show, yeah.
0: So if you like trivia and you want to get in on some super action, listen to the show. We're going to be talking about questions and answers.
2: And who doesn't want super action?
0: Right?
1: That's what I live for. The old super action.
0: Well, let's talk about the weekend, because this is our last week live. We're starting it off with last week live, kind of, sort of. Or just whatever happened. I didn't do much.
1: No?
0: No.
1: That's surprising.
0: Well, I worked, and so I didn't. I wanted to go to there was like 5-6 shows I wanted to go to on Saturday, and I went to zero.
1: Wow. What's the deal?
0: Zero. Well, I didn't get off till like almost 10 o'clock, and they all started at like 8 at the latest. And so I was going to go see Pine Box Boys and Emery Villains at Bottom of the Hill. There was a punk band at Cornerstone in Berkeley, Forever Gold Rush and Loose Engines at Torch Club. And, you know, a few other ones that I've already forgotten about just because I'm sad. I didn't really get to see a whole lot of live music. Though Friday, we were at Shorts and I went to
2: Father Patty's.
1: And so One-Eyed Riley's playing?
0: One-Eyed Riley was there,
2: their 10th anniversary.
0: Mm-hmm.
1: Nice.
2: Mm-hmm.
0: Good times. Sorry. And Jungle Bird. We got to talk about Jungle Bird, too. Because we went to Jungle Bird beforehand, and we'd been there before, and the food was good. Like, they had Loco
1: it's
0: Moco.
1: A tiki bar.
2: Yeah.
0: Yeah, it's a tiki bar, and they had, like, Hawaiian, you know, forward food, like Hawaiian nacho, poke nachos, Loco Moco. This was just Christmas.
2: Yep.
0: We went there, and they had, like, this menu with kind of heartier, bigger portion deals that we went Friday, And like we get the drink menu. It's just like, you know, threefold. You know, it's like a brand gatefold.
2: Brand new menus.
0: Yeah. I was making the thunder sounds. And then they hand us like the food menu. And it's like this little sliver of paper.
1: Oh, they pared it down?
0: A lot.
1: Oh, wow.
0: Like quite a bit. And so I was like, all right. I mean, I'm all for tapas. Like, we're going to get like two or three of these things at the very least. Top it off with some rum drinks. And I can't. What did we order?
2: We ordered the like egg roll. No,
0: pot stickers.
2: Pot stickers, chicken wings, and they had these banh mi fries, which were outstanding.
0: Everything was outstanding. Nice. The whole like.
2: And it was quiet because that music fest that was going on in Sacramento.
0: No, yeah, Soul Peligro down there playing at concerts in the park. Yeah, wanted to go to that.
2: I was gonna say we were that one of the shows we talked about going to, but yeah, it was really good.
0: Yeah, food. It was excellent. I highly recommend it. Highly. I'm on board. I can't wait to go again.
2: Yep.
1: So you never made it over to Celebrate Davis for Loose Engines and
0: No, because that was Saturday.
1: No, that was Friday.
0: Oh, it was Friday?
1: Yeah, because I was working. I was
0: gonna, no, we left. We went straight to Jungle Bird, and then we went straight to Father Patty's.
2: Yeah, the plan
0: and then
2: was to come see you at some point.
0: Yeah, we were going to come.
1: I kept waiting.
2: Yeah,
1: they're going to be here.
2: Then the traffic kind of jacked us.
1: So I was at Roost
2: Dollar
1: that night.
0: Traffic jacked us on the way here, and then Father Patty is like the most random people that I haven't seen in like years. Like, just happened to be there and wanted to. They needed my time, apparently. And so it just kind of...
1: Sounds like a good night.
0: Yeah, it was fun. It was fun. I feel it was a little quiet for a 10-year anniversary.
2: They said it was busy all day, though.
0: Yeah.
2: So the quietest it was towards the end of the evening. Yeah. So.
0: And Andrea showed up, St. John's widow, mm-hmm. which that was great to see her.
2: Awesome to see her.
0: Yeah. What'd you do, Schiller?
1: What did I do? Wednesday, I saw Wealth of Nations at the Farmer's Market picnic in the park.
0: How was that?
1: They're buddies of mine, so it's fun. It's always good seeing them. Friday, I ran sound for Jessica Malone at Roost Dollar Farm.
0: I heard that was a really good show.
1: It was. It was a lot of fun. Yeah.
0: Yeah.
1: Enthusiastic crowd. Yeah, I think it was a little hampered by the traffic. There was some guy had stolen a car and
0: that's right.
1: Ditched it right at the Pedrick exit where Roost Dollar is, and so traffic was a nightmare.
0: Oh,
1: fortunately,
0: man.
1: I saw that, and I was able to avoid it, but I think that held down some of the traffic that would have been there. I mean, people that would have been there otherwise.
0: Right.
2: I just think that there's a lot going on anyway. Like, there's a lot of graduations happening and all the things. So,
1: yeah,
0: I mean, like I said, this whole week, we talked about it last week. Like, how many shows that we would chucklehead, it's like we can't clone ourselves and we can't be everywhere. So, it was just like everyone just kind of picked the same weekend to be awesome. I mean,
2: and you chilled out yesterday? Everyone chilled out yesterday?
1: Saturday, I went back to Roost Dollar, saw the nickel slots.
2: Yeah. That photo. Did you take that photo?
1: I did
2: that photo
1: picture.
2: Was amazing. They used it. Did you see?
1: I saw
2: it.
1: Yeah.
2: Yeah, they reposted it.
1: Beautiful. It was just one of those things. If you haven't seen it out there, I went up on the deck, upper deck, and I took a picture, and it was sunset. So I got the nickel slots down below and sunset behind them, and it's just
2: beautiful.
1: It was a magical photo.
0: Great shot.
1: Absolutely. Those guys are a blast. They're buddies of mine, too. So
0: friends of the show, yeah. I haven't seen them in quite a long time.
1: But then earlier that day, I came in for the fundraiser.
2: You know,
1: we were fundraising all week. And if you donated out there, thank you very much.
0: Yeah.
1: We appreciate it.
0: Yeah, thank you so much.
1: You guys are very generous. We appreciate that. But so I came in and I did a shift Saturday, 9 to 11. I actually talked my daughter, Layla, into coming in with her friend,
2: did
1: Sophia.
2: Did she like it? Did they like it?
1: Yeah, I think they did.
2: And you sang?
1: Well, later on... So I hung out for a while. I got on the air again and blah, blah, blah. And then somebody said, oh, we're going to do a drum circle later if you want to come back. So I'm like, oh, sure, I'll come back with that. I don't have no rhythm, but I thought, okay. I come back and they said, well, now we're actually going to have a band put together. I'm like, okay, well, I'm out. But they started, the song they were going to do is Give Me Some Money by Spinal Tap. And I love Spinal Tap. And
0: sure.
1: I know the song. So I was back there while they were practicing. So I'm kind of singing along. And Jess got this says, oh, You're going to be the lead singer. I'm like, what? I'm like, all right, I can do it.
2: Money.
1: So we practiced like 3 times and then went live. And it was a blast. It was great.
2: That's so fun.
0: Dude, can we capture that?
1: Yeah, actually what they did was Rod was here and he had the cameras rolling because that's a TV studio.
0: Oh, yeah.
1: And so he captured it in video. So I'm trying to get a copy of it and we'll put it on air.
2: Absolutely. Nice.
0: That's very cool.
2: Absolutely. And that song, it's got to go in rotation.
0: Yeah. I'll have to pull the audio on that and put you in rotation. Have that pop up every once in a while.
1: But I'm such an idiot. I was like, I didn't think about why they chose that song until yesterday morning. I'm sitting there and oh, give me some money for the fundraiser. Of course. What an idiot I am.
2: See what happens when you get a day of rest? Yeah. Mm-hmm. Everything is
1: bright eyed and bushy tailed now.
0: Yeah. I kind of did the same yesterday.
2: I had to work.
1: You didn't go out last night? Mm-hmm. You were talking about going to that.
0: I didn't go out. I did not. Show. Yeah, I thought about, the Cornerstone show was going to, that was the show, I guess, on Sunday. I was going to go there. I was going to go see Jinx Jones, literally down the street. I could have walked to the show.
1: Oh,
0: didn't
1: man.
0: Do it. Emory Villains at Ivy Room. No, I was done. I had a long week at work.
1: Was it as windy where you guys were?
2: It's crazy. But in fact, T lives right at the street. She's still without power, I think.
1: Wow.
2: Yeah.
1: No kidding.
2: I blew over power lines.
1: Trees, we got lucky. Usually our house is one of the first ones to go, but this time we didn't. But the station was without. That's why there's still some issues going on.
0: Oh, wow. Crazy. That sucks. Crazy. Sorry to hear, K-Dirt.
2: Watch out for the wind.
0: Yeah. It sucks and blows at the same time.
2: Oh, my gosh. On that note,
0: let's play some music. I believe we have this. This is a good way to kick it off. I don't know what to do.
1: Yeah, so
0: man.
1: I thought we'd play a little. Jessica Malone had her CD or single release party out at Roostdollar.
2: Nice.
1: And her new single is Indigo.
0: I got it up, and then I pressed play 47 times.
2: Well, I picked one I'd rarely, and specifically something that Sinjin used to always play.
0: Ah.
2: Because it was his birthday on Saturday. So, in honor of Sinjin, that was my choice for the week.
0: Jessica Malone on K-Dirt. Sinjin next.

Man, the devil jumped up on hickory stump, said, boy, let me tell you what. 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And if you care to take a dare, I'll make a bet with you. 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I bet a fiddle of gold against your soul, cause I think I'm better.

0: There's a tardy hearse with a body in the back, and the mourners are standing in the pouring rain. I'm...
1: KDRT 95.7 FM Davis, also streaming at kdirt.org. It's That California Sound. You can also find us at thatcaliforniasound.com. That was the Pine Box Boys, Stab. Love those guys. Sorry I missed you. And then before that, happy birthday, St. John. Horn-Eyed Riley, Devil Went Down to Georgia. And we kicked that whole set off with Jessica Malone, Indigo. And congratulations to her on her brand new single. There's more music to come out. She recorded a whole record when she was in Nashville. So, looking forward to hearing the rest of it.
2: Me too.
1: Sultry. So, let's get into, before we get into that.
3: Something or other.
1: Oh, my God. California cover. I'm like trying, people were in here. I'm a little frazzled. Sorry. Let's get into Live Dirt before we get into the California cover. So, let's get dirty, Schiller.
2: We're going to do that now?
1: We're going to do it now.
2: Oh. Don't we usually do that later in the show?
3: Well, it feels like if we did last, like we talked about what we did, so maybe we talk about what we do in the future. I think that was the thought process.
2: I could do it. I'm a professional.
3: I clearly am not because I have
1: my communication skills in the last 3 weeks have been pretty shite, as one might say.
2: Yeah.
3: That's right.
1: Yeah, the whole Jessica Malone thing. I was supposed to have like the record store guys in today and booked the music people.
3: Anyways, Live Dirt.
2: Bad swing of luck there. Okay, Live Dirt, let's go. Tomorrow, Tuesday, May 19th, Derica James is at Sack Yard in Sacramento. Wednesday, May 20th, according to Bazooka, will be at Central Park for the Picnic in the Park Farmer's Market. And at Harlow's, it's Show Me the Body. I do not know that band, but I love the name. Thursday, May 21st, Bring Your Own Vinyl Night is at Father Paddy's in Woodland.
1: Yeah.
3: Oh, who's hosting that?
2: I don't know. Who could it possibly be?
1: Some dink that doesn't know how to communicate.
2: And it's going to be a tough decision for me because Paul Zinn's new band, The Backburners, is at Sack Yard in Sacramento.
3: Oh, that's fun. Nice.
2: Friday, May 22nd, at Parkside in Davis, it's Julie and the Jukes, who will also be at Music for Natalie on May 31st in downtown Sacramento. Downtown Davis. At Cafe Colonial in Sacramento, it's Cheerleader Roadkill with A Wannabe. And at Thunder Valley Lincoln, it's Lenny Kravitz. Mm. Yeah, it's tempting.
1: Are you going to go my way?
2: Saturday, May 23rd, I'm wearing their shirt right now, The Snares, along with Milk for the Angry and Cat.
1: Yes!
2: We'll be at Sudwork Brewing in Davis. At Robin's Nest in Davis, it's The Real Sarahs. And at Roosteller Farm, it's Solo Rio. Unfortunately, I'll be camping and we'll miss these shows. On Sunday, May 24th, there's another vinyl bazaar, this time with the Teds at Blue Note Brewing in Woodland.
1: Yeah, I'm hosting that. It's a catered and LOTD affiliated
2: nice.
1: Thing. Yeah. The guy, second time around, and Eddie from Album Revolution were supposed to be in today, but I screwed that up as well. But they're going to be out there, dozens of genres and thousands of titles of new and used vinyl records, beer, pizza. It's a really fun time. I'll be out there all day.
2: At Barrius Brewing in Winters on Sunday, it's the Midnight Dip. And it turns out, when I was doing music for Jessica Malone, I looked at the bass player. I'm like, you look familiar. And he's the same bass player from Midnight Dip. Finally, on Sunday, May 24th, it's Josiah and the Bonnevilles at Ace of Spades in Sacramento. For more information, see the events tab at kdrt.org.
1: Love it. Thanks, Schiller. That's Schiller getting dirty, down and dirty with the Live Dirt. And thank you for all the hard work that you do to put that calendar together.
2: Thank
1: I know you work
2: appreciate
1: very hard
2: it.
1: At it, and I appreciate you. All right, that's that time for California Cover. I was kind of also stalling because I was looking for this particular artist and this particular song, and I forgot where to put it because apparently dementia is setting into my body. And a hardcore, and it was the very next song that was going to play anyway in the queue. So, but this person's out of the East Bay. This particular album, EP that she just put out is produced by a fantastic Negrito, and this is a great version of an Outkast song. So we're going to get into Everything Velvet. I got to do this. And it's going to do that. Okay.
2: It's Jack Johnson's birthday today.
3: Not Woody Guthrie.
2: And George Strait.
3: Nice.
2: And still stalling, Tina Fey.
3: Oh, nice.
2: Not a musician, but it's always her birthday. So
3: she's great.
1: I love technology. It's so.
3: Well, you

0: KDRT 95.7 FM Davis. That was What's Real with Philharmonic, Everything, Everywhere, All at Once. Great track. I think that's a new track as well.
1: I like it.
0: And before that was our California cover, Everything Velvet, out of the East Bay, Hey Ya. That was her version of Hey Ya from the Outcast. I met Outcast.
1: You did.
0: I did. I worked at Valley Records, just a stone's throw from Davis in Woodland, and they did a signing, and I got to meet him. So I have the Stankonia record on orange vinyl, and they didn't have any Sharpies, and so I have it signed, but it's in ballpoint pen.
1: Oh.
0: And they were both like 5 foot tall. It was great. Shorty would have been tall.
1: Those are tall ballpoint pens.
0: Well, it's time to pay some bills. Good Lord. Here we go. The UC Davis Honey and Pollination Center showcases the importance of honey, pollination, and bee health to well-being of all. The center is located on the Madavi Institute on the UC Davis campus. For more information, visit honey.ucdavis.edu. I know the lady who started that whole thing. I learned a lot. I worked at the Hive in Woodland before they said stop working here. But I learned a lot about varietal honey and mead and stuff like that. So I walked away with some knowledge.
1: Did it sting when you got let go?
0: Yeah, it did.
2: Nice.
0: Yes, it did. 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Is that all I got? That's all I got. Come on, we got this. And Rocky Outcrop welcomes back banjoist Bella Fleck, along with opera singer Renee Fleming. The Yolo County Breakdown, Friday, May 22nd at 10 a.m. Bella Fleck is known as the greatest five-string banjo player of all time, has won 19 Grammys. And he and Renee Fleming, a five-time Grammy-winning soprano actress, have teamed up on a collaboration called Fiddle and the Drum, an album featuring mountain songs, haunting ballads, and folk hymns. The album releases soon, followed by live performances throughout the rest of 2006. Hear a preview on the Yolo County Breakdown with Rocky Outcrop, Friday, May 22nd at 10 a.m. Right here on the Dirt.
1: I got to meet Rocky. I'd never met him before. And yeah? He's in here on Saturday, so I got to meet him. And he actually jumped on drums for a little bit back there, too.
2: Fun. Yeah.
0: Sounds like Saturday was a fun zone.
1: It was a good time. A lot of volunteers coming in, a lot of DJs, people I hadn't met before.
0: That's good.
1: Got to sit in with Lois Richter on air for a little bit, and she is a professional, man. She's good. It's my Mike Lowe.
0: It was.
1: Oh, okay.
0: You not anymore. It.
1: Thank you.
0: I forgot you split him.
1: Yeah.
0: So we do a little doomby-doomby here in the studio when we have musical guests, which we have musical guests almost every single week now, which is fantastic. And so we have to make a few adjustments. Mm-hmm. But we have Meisner and Smith coming up in the 7 o'clock hour, so I highly recommend checking out that. Right now, it's time for questions and answers. It's That California Question. Our friend Randy, she hosts trivia at Calicraft, just right down the street at where the old grad used to be in the little mall. Calicraft's a fun little place. Randy's a fun little girl. Well, not a little girl. And not even a girl.
2: No, well, she is a girl.
0: Yeah, well, she's a female.
1: She's not a little girl.
0: Yeah.
2: But she is fun.
0: She is fun.
2: You got part of it right.
0: Okay. So, but she sends us some questions and answers of that may be a part of trivia tonight that starts at 7 o'clock. Mm-hmm. So what do we got today?
2: All right. The first question is, the Jamtastic Rothbury Michigan Music Festival set to take place in June. What forest? The Jamtastic Rothbury Michigan Music Festival set to take place in June. What forest?
0: Forrest Gump.
1: Sherwood.
2: Sherwood was nice.
0: Endor.
2: We're going to go with electric.
0: Electric forest?
2: Yes.
0: There's an electric forest.
2: In Rothbury, Michigan, apparently.
1: Yeah. What?
0: Right on. I can't wait. So is Battle Creek, Michigan. I think Michigan's got it going on. Battle Creek, electric forest. I need to go back. Their water sucks, though, so.
2: And apparently a Jamtastic Music Fest.
0: So and a Jamtastic that. Music Fest.
2: All right, next question. Fear of nuclear weapons blowing us back to the Stone Age inspired Was Not Was to write what 1987 hit that implies Miami Vice had a 40-million-year TV run. I'm going to read that again because, woof. Fear of nuclear weapons blowing us back to the Stone Age inspired Was Not Was to write what 1987 hit that implies Miami Vice had a 40-million-year TV run. This is a terrible song.
0: Is that Walk
2: song.
0: Like a Dinosaur?
2: It is. Yeah. Walk the Dinosaur.
0: Because they had another one that I was really...
2: It's a terrible song.
0: Oh, I love it. It is terrible, but I love it. They had another song. It was like, what would... me and Fidel Castro opened up a chain of chicken stores. Blop dip dee. That was on that same record. A lot of fun. Was Not Was.
2: Yeah, it's actually written weird because that's like, yeah. Anyways, so the next one, I'm not going to read the whole thing because I think that one of you will get this without me reading the whole question. So,
0: Sherwood Forest.
2: What is Weird Al Yankovic's given birth name?
1: Oh, I do not know this.
2: So if you guys don't know, then I'll give you the whole question.
0: Okay.
2: All right. So no.
0: It's not right. Frankie.
2: No. Is Weird Al Yankovic's given birth name Albert, Alfred, Alfonso, or Gregory?
0: I think it's Alfred.
1: I'll say Albert, then.
2: Alfred. Good job, Chuck. 2 out of 3.
0: All right.
2: Nice.
1: I haven't gotten one of these in like a month.
0: Yeah.
1: You got them all.
0: No. Well, yeah.
1: Not Sherwood Forest. But.
0: Not Endor. I didn't get that one.
2: Good guesses, though.
0: But if you want to come down and see me suck at trivia, we'll be there tonight after the show. Kelly Kraft down there on Russell Boulevard.
1: Well, that'll draw people in.
0: Yeah. If you want to see someone suck at trivia, this guy. They throw the softballs at me here, so.
2: Well, she tries to find music-related questions for us, yeah. First and foremost.
0: Okay.
2: So.
0: Mm-hmm. Thanks, Randy.
2: Thanks,
0: Randy. Well, that's your California question and answer. So come on, make sure if you are into trivia, you go say hi to Randy at Calicraft tonight around 7 o'clock.
2: Tell him that California sound sent you.
0: Yeah, that'd be wonderful. Just wonderful. Shorty's Flavor of the Bay is going to be coming up a little bit. And right now, we're going to get to, what is it? Sure. Wonderful Drugstore. Guido.

0: 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That was... Stop.
1: Don't do it.
0: That was Crumb. Crushed. Before that, friends of the show, John Paul Hodge, friends of people. And we kicked that little set off with Wonderful Drugstore, Breakaway. Also, friends of the show.
2: We need to get JPH back in here, man.
3: He was never in here.
0: He was never in here.
3: Nope.
2: Okay. Well, the first time. Then.
3: Well, they have that round robin with our very own John Emery.
0: Yeah,
3: Dogs.
0: I'm doing a round robin with him. Not this Thursday, but the following Thursday. Mm-hmm. I'm doing it's Justin Jones, John Paul Hodge, and myself in a round robin at Sidegate Brewing in Concord.
2: Oh man.
3: I know.
0: Yeah, it's going to be a lot of fun. I am completely not prepared, much like I'm not prepared today. So I'm hoping I can get my shiznit together in order to, play with the big boys.
2: Anyway. Don't be intimidated. You can handle it, Chuck.
0: I'm not really intimidated. I'm out of practice. I think I've picked up my guitar for the first time in months, so... I've had a lot going on. Car wrecks and moving and
2: deaths of chickens.
0: Chicken deaths.
2: Sorry to bring that up again.
0: Well, this is what's gonna enlighten you. This is what's gonna be happening.
4: Catch the wave. It's Shorty's flavor of the bay.
3: Forever associated with seagulls. Great.
0: It's time for Shorty's flavor of the bay, and next hour we're gonna be talking to Meisner and Smith. Shorty, what do you got for us today?
3: You know, I don't know much about this particular band. I tried to do some research, but they really don't, besides maybe one article about them, even on like their Bandcamp pages and everything, not really a whole lot about them. And it's funny, they always talk, like all the articles talk about it being one guy, but then all the photos have it like a four-person band. So I'm not quite sure what the issue is. Anyways.
0: It's kind of common. Like White Buffalo is like Jake and then the two other guys that happen to be with them.
3: But that nobody knows their names.
0: Exactly.
3: Nice. So this band is actually from Merced. They are considered Central Valley post-punk. I personally find the song a little bit like The Cure meets punk meets surf almost particular song.
0: I feel like listening to some Cure, there's a little bit of that surfy wulp,
3: that
0: wulbery guitar work
3: The Cure has like a pretty wide range too.
0: Yeah.
3: But it's funny, a lot of this music, like I can't understand anything that the guy says. So maybe you guys can help me out with this. Anyway, the name of the band or this dude, he goes by 60 Juno, and the song is 99 Proof.
0: I'm looking forward to this.

0: 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Thanks for all your support. We appreciate it. Right now, we have a superstar. Well, we're trying to... We got it?
1: I think so.
0: We get ready. Schiller's going to make it happen. That's for sure. We are blessed with yet another great musical guests. Last week, we had Dog Party, which is great. A little punk rock girls. And today, we get Meisner and Smith. Like, you guys are Davis royalty. So thank you guys so much for coming in.
1: We're not into the Kings, yeah.
0: Exactly.
2: Yeah. Exactly. Thank you. Honorary time.
0: Now, I got to host you guys at Morgan's Mill when they were doing shows there on the inside, which was fantastic.
1: Yeah. Thank you for that, by the way.
0: Oh. Still one of my favorite rooms to book, and unfortunately they're not feeling it.
2: Yeah.
0: So I got to find another room. But hopefully we booked you guys for the Watermelon Ball which in August, which is going to be a fantastic show. Yeah. You guys are you guys recorded something recently.
2: We have a new album out as of 2024, and we just released a new video with the band that we're playing in.
0: That's what I was thinking of.
2: We just released a new video, live video with them, who we're playing with at the Sophia next month.
0: Which that's a big deal.
2: Absolutely.
1: It's a big deal for us.
0: Yeah, well, it's a big deal for anybody. I've seen Katie Nip at the Sophia a couple times. I know the Lab Rats have been there a couple times. I saw the Vagina Monologues there, which was a fantastic show.
1: It's a good show, yeah.
0: Really good show. And so what are you doing over here?
3: Well, I realize that our microphones are all connected, and so when I move mine,
0: I know
3: I'm messing with everybody on the other side.
0: That's what Schiller's here for.
3: Schiller left, so yeah. so I'm not touching anything anymore.
0: you guys are talk about the magic of Meisner and Smith, because I know about it, and the. Boat loads of people that come to your shows know about it. You guys tour around. You guys play amazing sold-out house concerts. You're playing the Sophia. You are always at Robin's Nest, which is another fantastic house show style. And Robin is a fantastic host and person and huge music advocate. But some of our listeners, if you listen to some of the songs that we've been playing, they might not be hip to what Meisner Smith is and what they do and how important your music is to Northern California.
2: Well, man, that's thank you so much for saying all that. We really appreciate that.
1: It means a lot.
2: Yeah, and then listening to the mix of stuff when we were coming over today and we switched on K-Dirt. I mean, it's always on K-Dirt, but we turned the radio on.
3: Nicely done.
2: Anyway, it's so nice to hear such a great mix of stuff.
1: It really
2: is. You know, it's easy to forget. It is easy to forget that there's such a broad mix of music, and it's great when stations and DJs play a diverse stuff where you're like, very different in one set.
0: And we've even narrowed it down to all these are local and regional artists. Like, they're not big timers.
2: Right.
0: This is all right here in our backyard. And you guys are very much included in that. You know, that mix, you know, and so that's one thing that's great. I don't want to toot my own horn or our horn. That's one thing I do love about this particular show over a lot of shows I know is that, you know, we really focus on our backyard. We really focus on the grassroots.
2: That's so important these days.
1: It is,
2: absolutely. And
1: that's how we know we're in the right place.
2: Yeah.
1: You know, like these kind of radio stations are absolutely a lifeblood for folks like us who are independent musicians who are trying to do something a little different. We don't really fit in a box. We have, you know, we span different genres. the thing that kind of ties all our music together is Sam's songwriting, but also our vocal blend, which is what kind of got us playing in the first place.
0: Yeah.
1: We were on separate paths. We were doing our own thing, and then we kind of like discovered this vocal blend, and it changed our lives, you know.
0: The harmonies are... You guys knocked it out of the park. I mean, you're the Reggie Jackson of harmonies. it's amazing. I love it. Like, the first time I heard you guys, it was like, songwriting's good. Love the performance. Love the look. And then you guys start singing together, and it's like, oh, that... everything else is great, but that is the magic. That is what kind of sets you guys apart.
2: I feel it is. It's kind of an embodiment of, and it's kind of what we both always thought about harmony. That we've always been drawn to it is it really represents like the more than the sum of its parts, and I feel like that's what we do as a duo. That the harmonies just can add a kind of ethereal. Like I said, more than the sum of its parts.
0: Well, it's also like an extra instrument as well. I mean, as a duo, you have a doghouse and you have a guitar.
2: Yeah.
0: And you each sing wonderfully. But then to be able to like throw that together is, I mean, not a lot of people, you know, want to do it, can do it, you know, pursue to do that. But I think it's wonderful that you guys kind of find that like natural magic and then work on it.
2: Well, a lot of it, I think, also helps us. Like, it's so great that you said that. It is an instrument, and I feel like in our arrangements, it isn't just, here's what the guitar does, here's what the bass does. The vocals, you know, the harmonies coming in and out, having, you know, highlighting a solo voice when the harmony goes away and things like that are so effective. So,
0: and it's hard work.
2: It's absolutely hard work. It is exhausting.
1: We're kind of like tag teaming with lead singing. You know, we're like back and forth. Like, that's one of the things we say to sound people when we're meeting them for the first time is like, just let us work the mics, because we actually trade off lead and hopefully at some point or another, or maybe many points during the concert, hopefully you won't be able to tell who's singing what for a little bit, you know, and there'll be like this sort of kind of blending that just defies the fact that there are two voices up there. So that's what we're after.
2: Yeah.
0: You guys want to play a song real quick? Then absolutely. We'll talk about the Sophia after.
2: Yeah, totally.
0: I'm looking forward to that. This is going to be great. Ladies and gentlemen, Meisner and Smith.

0: Yeah.
1: Sounds very nice. Good.
2: Mesmerizing.
0: Thank you.
2: Mesmerizing.
3: Thank you. That's very nice. Thank you.
1: Okay, we can go home now.
4: So we talked about the magic of the duo, but you're throwing out something a little more special.
3: Oh, yeah.
4: Not this Friday, but the 22nd.
3: Yes, actually.
0: No, the
4: 30th of May, you're going to be at the Sophia in San Francisco. Or Sacramento. Good Lord. My fault. I've been having a day.
3: No worries at all. We're all so confused about what we do daily, so that's okay. I think that's pretty normal for these times.
4: Yeah, there's a lot going on.
3: I'm
4: just trying to filter out the bad stuff like focus on the good.
3: Well, there is a good thing happening May 30th at the Sophia in Sacramento, 7 o'clock show. We are going to be there with our full band, our quartet.
4: So like I was saying, we're talking about the magic of the duo. What are you adding to the magic? What more could you possibly do? So you want to let in a little bit of this, some of the behind the scenes secrets of what to expect?
0: The guys that we're going to have with us were foundational on making the most recent album. Dylan Votto plays drums, and he played drums on the album. He's from Oakland. He's a jazz drummer mainly, but he's also...
3: He does everything.
0: He dabbles as a drummer, he claims. And his main instrument is vibraphones. He's not playing vibes with us, but he does
4: this
0: on the record.
4: This time.
0: He can only fit the drums in the car this time, but he's amazing.
3: He's incredible. He's so much fun to play with. As a bass player, I feel like I finally found my, drum soulmate, I feel like... With our music, it's hard to find somebody who really can get inside the music and understand it and understand what Sam's trying to do with the guitar and not take it over, but also add to it and lift it up. And he knows how to do it. He's such a listener.
4: If that's what the thing is, in my opinion, if you're going to have a drummer, drum and bass, they have to communicate. They got to play well together because they're the heart and soul, literally, they're the heartbeat of the song. So to have to work with someone as a bass player and a drummer to work with, you guys are communicating with each other and giving the rest of the band the undercurrent of,
3: It feels a relief to me, honestly. It feels like a whole load of heaviness has been lifted from my shoulders when I'm playing with Dylan. Not that I feel heavy playing as a duo, but we're not carrying everything, and Dylan is just so.
4: It's actually time for you to play a little.
3: I can kind of experiment more, and it's surprising things happen in our live shows that we haven't rehearsed, but they just happen because we're listening to each other, and that's the sweet spot. That's where you want to be.
4: So it's a sweet spot with any band. Every band has the same stories. When we get into a room and that magic is there. Yeah. Whew, there's nothing better.
3: Better.
0: No,
3: that's
0: and finding also, a drummer who is so sensitive to what we're doing vocally is also, he is so clued into that that we never feel like, ooh, we're getting stomped on. And then
3: Bruce Kappen.
0: Bruce Kappen, who folks might know from for a number of reasons. Mainly his pedal steel guitar work, both with American Music Club and David Byrne.
4: Yeah.
0: And then working with, as a recording engineer, he's incredible. So we recorded our last three albums with him in his studio down in Niles, which is a part of Fremont, and had played a few shows with him. But then in this most recent album, All Is Song, we spent a full year, almost exactly to the day.
4: Oh, wow.
0: Working on the record, which we were going to start recording March of 2020, and things got a little
4: weird.
0: Got a little
5: just
0: weird.
4: little bump in the road of life.
0: Just gloss over that little bump. So we didn't end up recording it for a couple years, but because of that, we both refined the songs that we'd been ready to record, and a couple other songs ended up being written that wouldn't have been if we hadn't had that time.
4: Well, and that's I have recorded, and I'm as soon as I get songs done, let's go record them.
0: Right.
4: I don't let them sit and simmer a little bit
0: and
4: let the juices flow and everyone find their place and stuff like that. It's just, I've always been like the whip cracker, like, we got to get these songs and I got the studio. We only have 3 days, you know.
3: There's something to be said for that too. I mean, I think we had a nice balance between like the work, the length of work we were doing, but the depth of work we were also doing. And so like, I feel like there were two songs that actually were more recent, written more recently and then were recorded almost immediately. Like the last song on the album, Little Light, was just finished while we were in the studio. There was kind of like a combination of things, you know.
0: And we you know, it was a luxury, let's be honest, these days.
3: Yeah,
0: you know, having time in a studio is very expensive. And, you know, working with Bruce in his studio, we were able to make it work financially. We had amazing support from fans and people who donated to a GoFundMe.
4: Thank you, fans of music.
3: Thank you so much.
0: I mean, honestly, there can't be enough said about people who have supported us. Yeah. You know, we're still a struggling independent band, but we are, you know, the reason we keep going is because of fans, because of radio stations like K-Dirt that go, you know, you guys are doing is special and we need it. And, you know,
4: that's fair. Anyone else going to be on stage with you?
0: So I should say Bruce is it's the four of us, but Bruce doesn't just play.
3: We need to say more about what he does.
0: Yes, he plays pedal steel guitar, electric guitar, mandolin, keyboards, and electric bass. So he's
3: electric 12 string guitar.
0: I mean, he is like stage right is his real estate is sizable over there.
4: Now, as me as a songwriter, Jellybean, because having a multi-instrumentalist, because as a songwriter, you know, I have in my head, like, I need this and I need this, but I don't need 12 people.
0: Yeah,
4: I just need one guy to do 12 things.
0: Yeah, yeah.
4: Why is that so hard? You know?
3: Yeah. They're out there.
4: They are there. When you find them, you're very, very fortunate and have someone like Bruce. I obviously I've known about him and whatnot. I've never met him. I hope to.
0: Yeah.
4: But that's an amazing, fun little tidbit of like, go see this. This is going to be amazing.
3: We've said in the past, like, yes, we put on a good show. Like, we've been doing this for 22 years. You know, we always feel like we're confident we're going to put on a good show. But with these two, it does kind of up the ante quite a bit. And it really makes us feel like we're presenting something very unique.
0: We're also presenting
3: on top of what
0: songs
3: we already have. And the songs are really fully fleshed out.
0: Yeah.
3: And kind of get the treatment they deserve, which is nice. Because all that stuff, like you said, is in your head as a songwriter. And so when we're doing it as a duo, we do appreciate the duo-ness of what we do, but we also have all this stuff in our heads that we can't quite do with just the two of us.
4: Yeah. So what's the possibility of this being recorded?
0: Well, we're still working on it. We've talked about it. There's a chance.
3: Well,
4: that'd be amazing.
3: Yeah, we want to do like a live.
4: This is your shot. I mean, that's a beautiful venue. They have all the equipment.
0: Yeah,
4: you
3: just
4: need a guy.
3: It's about money.
4: Yeah.
3: That's all it's about. It's about money. That's it.
0: Yeah.
3: So we're gonna try to swing it. We'll see what happens. But in the short term, this will be a show not to miss for sure. And it's just gonna be a really special night.
0: Surprises.
3: We do have a big surprise. Yeah.
4: Right. I won't. Nudge you on that one because I want people to go to the show to find out the big surprise.
3: Yeah. This is
4: the candy.
0: Yeah,
3: we're doing something that night that we've never done before. And it's going to be, you know, we're just going to present it and see how people.
4: Everyone's dressing up like Bozo the Clown.
3: How'd you know? No, that's, there's going to be some really cool stuff happening that we're really excited to do for everybody that night. So, we're really looking forward to it.
4: If you're into it, go get tickets.
0: Yes.
4: Sophia, I think it's just sophiatheater.com.
0: Yeah, and you can find everything on our website too.
4: And MeisnerandSmith.com.
0: MeisnerandSmith.com. MeisnerandSmith. And I'm sure everyone was just scribbling that down as I rattled
3: you
0: that
3: can,
0: down.
3: You can
4: get it on the replay.
3: Yeah. You
4: guys have another song for us?
0: Yeah, absolutely.
4: We would love that. Before that,
3: let's do
4: Meisner and Smith, full band, May 30th, Sophia, Sacramento. It's going to be an amazing, amazing night.
2: And downtown Sacramento, Music for Natalie, May 31st.
0: That's right.
4: Oh, yeah. They're doing a
3: downtown
4: doubleheader.
3: Davis, right? Downtown downtown Davis?
4: That's downtown.
2: Downtown. When I say Sacramento.
3: Yeah, yeah, yeah.
2: It's Davis.
3: We're coming back to Davis.
5: We can't figure out where you guys are going to be, what day it's going to be.
2: Chuck
5: it's
2: is contagious.
4: Yeah. I've released the Kraken of confusion.
3: It's all good. We're very much in the valley on this particular month. So wherever you are, you're probably going to find us.
0: Well, let's do a song off the new album that is definitely...
3: You know what? The bow might be an issue. You want to move over a little bit?
0: Sure. Yes.
5: Maybe you guys won't be performing because you got stabbed.
0: I know.
3: It's a danger.
0: Well, this is a song that very much features today, just the two of us, but was a fun one to flesh out with the full band and will be fun to play it live with them.
3: Mm-hmm.
0: And here we go. It's called Anthem.
3: One.

0: Yeah. Very, very nice. Meisner and Smith, once again, May 30th, Sophia, Sacramento. May 31st, downtown Davis for a concert for Natalie. Thank you guys so much.
1: Oh, you guys are the best. Thanks
2: you
1: for having us.
2: You guys are awesome. Yeah. Thanks for being here. Thanks for supporting all the music you support. And we are very lucky to be in the community with you guys.
0: So absolutely. Yeah, we feel lucky too. Everyone feels lucky. We're all this good vibes, all this fuzzy stuff to keep us away from all the crap that's out there.
2: Keeps us going, right? Yeah. Yeah.
0: Absolutely. Absolutely. Yeah. Cool. Well, we're gonna play some music. We're going to take some pictures with you guys, and we're going to be right back with Live Archive. Shane Stacy sends us over a song, which he actually chose a song. He's been great at this. He chose a song from the Sophia, so we'll be talking more about the Sophia in just a little bit. Stick around for that. We also have Randorama. What did we choose? What did we get? It's That California Sound on KDRT 95.7 FM, and here is Jackie Green.

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2: Sure.
1: Zoinks? Like, hey, Scoob. It's KDRT 95.7. Worldwide. Yeah. Jackie Green, I Don't Live in a Dream, live. Featuring Shannon Sanders, I believe. Before that, Meisner and Smith, live in studio. If you missed it, that's okay, because we'll be doing it in replay, and we'll be putting up their songs like we always put up songs. We now have like over 30 songs on thatcaliforniasound.com of all in-store or in-studio performances. We've got Dog Party up there, Hattie Craven, Emery Villains, you name it, Tony Brusca.
3: Christopher Castles is up there.
1: Christopher Castles. A lot of people in competition for that five-timer jacket. Which I did you guys see the jacket I sent?
2: Oh my gosh.
3: No, I missed. Oh, that was what that was.
1: It was the guitar with the headphones and the cassette tape. It's going to be magical to give that thing away.
3: We need to do that.
1: Yeah. So,
2: you know, my new bestie, Lucy from Dog Party, actually emailed me.
1: Oh, really?
2: Because I ordered from her. She's like, you know, I'm kind of out of town for a while. I'm like, it's okay.
1: I know that we've already got, they're already going to be on time for a two timer.
2: Yep.
1: We got them plugged in.
2: Yeah, we got some fun stuff planned with them.
1: So. Meisner and Smith, they're going to be back at the end of July here in the studio.
2: Nice.
1: What are we going to do with
2: ourselves? Are you going to be your own special guest for your round robin?
1: No, because we're not here next week.
2: Oh, that's right.
1: That's another announcement I needed to make. We are not going to be here next Monday. So they're going to be playing a replay, and hopefully it's one of the ones that don't have cursing.
2: Well, it's their fault. It's their fault.
1: No, I mean, it's, you know, I went on a rampage just a couple weeks ago.
2: It's
1: fine. With Holler and Philharmonic.
2: Yeah.
1: It's my fault.
2: Because I'm too
1: trusting. But anyway, let's get into Live Archive. Now, the one thing I love about what Shane Stacy has been doing is that we are synced up. Last week, he had the Beths, which played into our guest, the Dog Party. This week, he has another guest or another featured artist from a venue that we have not represented on the show. So Valerie June played at, guess where? The Sophia. Now, Shane Stacy has no idea what's happening in the show.
2: Well, neither do we.
1: Clearly. But, I mean, like, he had no idea that we were talking to Meisner and Smith about having them come in and talk about their show at the Sophia, and he sends me a show at the Sophia. So, this is back in 2024. This is Valerie June. Call Me a Fool, right here on KDRT 95.7 FM.

Thank you so much.

0: KDRT 95.7 FM. There was La Luz, Sure as Spring. It's kicking off our Randorama. Before that, Valerie June, Call Me a Fool, live at the Sophia 8-20-2024 by our good friends, Sacramento Music Archive. 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Good times. So, yeah, we've kicked off Randorama with La Luz, Surf City.
1: That's correct.
0: And you got the
2: Wazzup.
0: All right. And I got the California Banger. So that's real hard finding songs about hot dogs. This will do.
1: It's not the worst, I hope.

0: You don't know me, but I'm your brother.
1: I don't know how to pronounce this gentleman's name. Well, Jake Shimabukuro. Yeah, Go Now is featuring Michael McDonald.
2: Yes. So the was up. So this takes some explaining because I took some liberties on this one. So my portion of the was up is actually for a venue that we all talked about actually very recently. And you, Schiller, specifically brought it up again. So the Siesta Bowl used to be the Shakespeare Theater in Orinda.
1: In Orinda.
2: And so they've actually opened it back up again. We saw a little benefit concert at the Fourth Boar. To raise money for this particular venue. So they've changed it from a music performance theater to a music venue. So really excited to see. Their first show was on May 30th. But Jake, you were actually very, really close, if not spot on. Shimabukuro. He's an outstanding ukulele player.
1: Yeah.
2: That dude shreds.
3: I believe it's ukulele.
4: Aren't you part of Hawaii?
2: No. Japanese, but my family's from there. But he's actually performing there. And so my tie-in, he did.

0: Fantastic. Philharmonic is, he just put out some new songs. He's been releasing song after song lately. A lot of them I can't play. So if you can throw me a bone here, Phil, you know, I'd love to play you more on the radio. We do have you in the queue. And so I'd love to have you in the queue some more.
1: It is Schiller time!
0: Tell us what you got, Schiller.
2: The wind, my God, the wind.
0: It sucks and blows at the same time. Like, literally.
2: So strong. So I tried to find a song that would be appropriate for this. Tap is a semi-fictional heavy metal band from England.
0: What do you mean semi-fictional?
2: Well, I mean, they're real, but they're, like, not real
0: they're
2: at
0: not,
2: the same time.
0: They're not, well, they were... They play the instruments, like the guys, the whole...
3: All right, he's got to play the songs. Right. Stop talking.
2: Their second album is Break Like the Wind from 1992. The California Connection is that album was recorded in L.A. Harry Shearer, who plays the band's bass player, is Derek Smalls, is from L.A. This song is doubly appropriate since the catered band played...
0: Give me
2: some money in the studio live for Saturday's Marathon fundraiser. So here we go with... Spinal Tap, Break Like the Wind.
0: Thank you guys so much for listening. Thank you guys so much for your donations. Thanks to Meisner and Smith, who came in and played some amazing songs. Thanks to you two for putting up with my crap.
3: Oh, we do weekly.
2: Always a pleasure.
0: Always a pleasure.
2: And thanks to everyone who donated again.
0: Yeah.

0: I'm Dr. Anthony Lizerwitz, and this is Climate Connections. In 2023, a tsunami wave taller than the Statue of Liberty crashed back and forth in a Greenland fjord, a narrow inlet carved between steep mountain slopes. Christian Svenevi of the Geological Survey of Denmark and Greenland says the tsunami was triggered by a massive landslide that sent more than 800 million cubic feet of rock plunging into the water.
1: You put something into the water very fast and it displaces the water and creates a wave.
0: He says this sort of event is growing more likely as the climate warms. The Arctic's frozen ground, or permafrost, is thawing, which can destabilize mountain slopes. And glaciers, which help buttress eroding mountainsides, are getting thinner and weaker. Aerial photos show that a glacier at the site of the Greenland landslide had been thinning for decades. This event occurred in a remote area, but Svenevi says in some parts of Greenland, Alaska, and beyond, communities are at risk from landslide-induced tsunamis.
1: We know the Arctic is warming much faster than the rest of the globe, and we know that that warming will continue. So it's indeed an emerging hazard, but also one that will accelerate in the future.
0: Climate Connections is produced by the Yale Center for Environmental Communication. 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
1: Kids, women, and elderly people all sitting here. 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

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My name is Eddie Out, and this is a special World Goth Day episode of the Audio Ecotone for Friday, May 22nd, 2026. Broadcasting live from the Jeff Shaw Studio at KDRT Worldwide Headquarters, slightly off-center from downtown Davis, California. If you listened to KDRT last week, you'll know that we had our spring fundraiser. 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Keep it tuned to Grassroots Radio right here on KDRT. If you wanted to see some of the fun that you might have missed out on, if you put in Davis Media Access and YouTube into the search engine of your choice, that should take you to the Davis Media Access YouTube page, which will have a couple of videos up there from some live performances from last weekend. I can neither confirm nor deny that I am in one of those, but you may still want to check them out. Also, if you have not donated yet or still wish to donate some more, you're still still eligible for the special gift that Rocky Outcrop, the DJ for the Yolo County Breakdown, has put together. Rocky wraps up the spring fundraiser with a special thank you gift for one lucky donor, a pair of festival passes to the Father's Day Bluegrass Festival in Grass Valley. Now, write this down for a chance at those tickets. Just make a donation of $75 or more via kdrt.org/donate. Then, and this is very important, then you have to send an email expressing your interest to info@kdrt.org no later than Monday, May 25th. That's this Monday coming up. One email from those that were submitted will be selected at random, and Rocky will announce the lucky donor on his May 29th Yolo County Breakdown show. That's next Friday's show. Again, a donation of $75 or more to kdrt.org/donate, then an email to info@kdrt.org saying that you're interested in getting the tickets no later than Monday, May 25th. And this is for a pair of full festival passes to the Father's Day Bluegrass Festival in Grass Valley. So, World Goth Day. I imagine that if some of you are parents of teenagers, this probably needs no explanation. But for others of you who are wondering, goth, what's that? It is a bit of a subculture, and it's one that has had surprising resilience. It first came about it has its roots in the 60s and 70s kind of glam movements, but it also, and in the punk movement of the late 70s, but it kind of grew out of that into what we would now recognize as being quote unquote goth. Black eyeliner, black makeup, dressing in black, kind of dark themes, etc. I could go on and on and on about the whole subculture of goth. I do not claim to be an expert, although I have had and do have friends who are
let's just say, goth adjacent. But I do want to kind of focus on the music, and that's what we're going to be kind of looking at today. We started off the set with probably the first band that would be considered a quote-unquote goth band, even though they probably would fight against that. That was Bauhaus with their second single, Stigmata Martyr, and that was released in 1980. It appeared on their 1980 In the Flat Field album. In the background, we have their other really famous quote-unquote goth tune, Bela Lugosi's Dead, from 1979, but this is a cover that Nouvelle Vague did in 2005. So how would you characterize goth music? There's a number of different ways you can do it. It's not an exact style. There's a whole bunch of bands that could fit in here. I could barely scratch the surface putting together this list. But one of the things that you'll notice as we go through it is that there's a tendency to have a very distorted and or processed guitars, very heavy drum beat, often coming out of the very kind of German motoric, very distinctive set beat, boom, boom, boom, boom. A lot of use of synthesizers and the like, heavy use of reverb. We'll play some of the tunes from around the early 80s, early to mid 80s, that kind of were the early years, I guess you could say. One of the first bands that kind of first be labeled goth, again, another band that probably did not particularly care for that moniker, Susie and the Banshees. Let's listen to Spellbound from 1980. This is off of their fourth album, Juju. Susie and the Banshees, right here on the Audio Ecotone, KDRT 95.7 FM in Davis.

Boy, that one took me back. That set hole did. I mean, that was probably on one of my college mixtapes way back when. All of those songs. We started off that set with Spellbound, Susie and the Banshees from 1980. And followed that up with Sisters of Mercy, Walk Away. That was a John Peel session performance from 1984. And then we finished up with The Cure, a song that was all over MTV in the 1980s, Just Like Heaven from Kiss Me, Kiss Me, Kiss Me, 1987. And in the background, we have another one of the iconic goth or goth-adjacent bands from the 80s, Joy Division with Transmission from 1979. We'll get back to more music. I'll give you a little time to finish putting on your black eyeliner and black lipstick while I read this. The City of Davis Parks and Community Services Department invites community members to participate in its 2026 Community Photo Contest. This year's theme, Community Connections, encourages participants to capture images that highlight what makes Davis Parks meaningful to community members and visitors alike. So, for example, you could take a picture of a couple of goths on a swing or something like that. Participants have the opportunity to win prizes, be featured in the Fall Rec Guide, and have their photos displayed in City Hall. Winners will be announced online in late June and recognized at a future Recreation and Park Commission meeting. Interested parties can register to participate via the Parks and Community Services page of the City of Davis website, cityofdavis.org. You have until Friday, June 5th at 11:59 p.m. to register. For more information, contact Alyssa Branum at abranum, A-B-R-A-N-U-M, at cityofdavis.org. So let's see, have about another half hour or so let's get on with some more music. So we kind of got a sense, or hopefully got a sense of you know, we looked at the early years of goth and goth adjacent music. The amazing thing about it is that sound has really kind of, it was influential, and it kept alive, and other bands took it up, some of whom were quote-unquote goth and others who were not. One, for example, you heard the heavy guitar and kind of the heavy reverb of some of those other songs. Another band from the early 90s that personified or encapsulated, I should say, rather than personified, encapsulated some of that sound was English band, not that well known over here, but they definitely fit right in that niche. This is Gallon Drunk with Some Fool's Mess from 1992, right here on the Audio Gothitone KDRT 95.7 FM in Davis.

So we just heard Lydia Lunch and Roland S. Howard. Lydia Lunch, longtime musician and artist, and Roland S. Howard, former member of The Birthday Party with Nick Cave, and then after that went into the band Crime in the City Solution, appeared in Wim Wenders' movie Wings of Angels. Anyway, that was Endless Fall from their Shotgun Wedding album from 2005. Prior to that, we heard a little bit of Scandinavian goth music, specifically from Norway, Kaiser's Orchestra with KGB from Maestro, also 2005. And we started off that set with Gallon Drunk, Some Fools, what was that? Can't read my writing here. Some Fool's Mess from You, The Night and the Music, 1992. In the background, we have another somewhat iconic industrial, I guess you could say goth-adjacent band, Nine Inch Nails with Hurt. This is from The Downward Signal, 1994, later covered pretty famously by Johnny Cash. And we have about 18 minutes left in the hour before the top of the hour with listening lyrics. And we'll get back to a little bit of more music in right after these messages. First off, next Wednesday, we have our monthly Suds and Sounds meeting at Armadillo Music on F Street between 2nd and 3rd in downtown Davis. That will be next Wednesday, May 27th from 4 to 6 p.m. Come on down and meet some of the catered DJs, talk about music. You can talk about this show. You can talk about other shows. Wear eyeliner. It's all good. We don't make any judgments. Have an adult beverage or other kind of beverage from the bootleg bar there at Armadillo Music. Again, that's next Wednesday from 4 to 6 p.m., May 27th at Armadillo Music, F Street, between 2nd and 3rd. I will probably be there. A frequent attendee of that outing is Peter Pasteur. And Peter Pasteur not only has the show Listening Lyrics, he'll be here at the top of the hour at 4 o'clock. He's also producing another show here, a new show, one of our public affairs shows, Hello Davis. Hello Davis spotlights the people and organizations that help define the character of our community with rotating hosts from local organizations, including Davis Local, the Davis Phoenix Coalition, Davis Senior Center, the Davis Downtown Business Association, and My Davis California. 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Hello Davis is produced by Peter Pasteur with theme music written and performed by local artist Roger Kunkel. 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Like all of our public affairs shows, past episodes are archived on our website. 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And you can catch many of our archive shows via the podcast apps, including Apple Podcasts. So thank you for listening. Thank you for your patience. We're working to correct those issues as soon as possible. So Peter's going to be up in a few minutes, about 10, 13 minutes. So I better stop talking and play more music.
So we've kind of already seen how that the gothic sound, if you want to say, has been carried on by later bands. It's also been carried on by some local bands, one of which from out of San Francisco. I don't know if it goes by goth or metal, but it definitely has a lot of the elements, a lot of the heaviness, a lot of the reverb, a lot of the guitar that we've heard so far. This is King Woman with Shame from the Created in the Image of Suffering. Now, there's a goth title for you. Right here on the Audio Ecotone, KDRT 95.7 FM with Eddie Out in Davis.

Medusa and Dark Age off of 2014's Ignition Fade. And finally, something new from Sacramento's Crew Lies, Frozen. That's off of their new EP, Jubilante, just released this year. Only have about a minute left before Peter Pasteur and Listening Lyrics. Hope you have enjoyed this celebration of World Goth Day here on the Audio Ecotone. I know I certainly have. I've got to go wipe the black eyeliner off before heading out. One last reminder, if you missed our spring fundraiser, you're still time. 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And I hope you have enjoyed this. Hope you have a great week. We'll see you next week right here in the Audio Ecotone. 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

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My name's Dave McCasey. I'll be your host, and this is Grist for the Chill. The views expressed on the show do not represent the views of Davis Media Access or KDRT. We have Irish folk music and some Irish groove that we're going to play today. We're going to soften it up. Been playing lots of rock and blues, and so we're going to soften it up today with some Irish folk. And we're going to start out with Nick Drake from Hours. 3 Hours by Nick Drake from his digital box set. Then we're going to hear Toward the Sun by Alex Murdoch from the Alex Murdoch album. After that, we hear Fresh as a Sweet Sunday, Burt Johns. Then we go to Madam, I'm a Darling by Karen Casey and John Doyle from the Exiles Return album. I hope you enjoy the show.

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Thanks for tuning in. This is Grist for the Chill. We started out that set with 3 Hours by Nick Drake from his digital box set album. Then we heard Toward the Sun by Alex Murdoch. Then we listened to Fresh as Sweet Sunday by Burt Johns. And then after that, we heard Madam, I'm a Darling by Karen Casey, John Doyle from The Exile's Return. We finished up that first set with Song Up in Her Heart by Sarah Jarosz from her Sarah Jarosz album. Again, thanks again for tuning in. 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And again, thank you for your support, and thanks for listening. We're going to start out the second set with the song The Parting by John Doyle from the John Doyle album. After that, we're going to hear Little Sadie by John Doyle. And I couldn't help myself on the next song. Martin Simpson with his song Swannanoa Tunnel, which is a wild card, and I picked it because he's such an awesome player. Hope you appreciate that song. After that, we're going to hear Yamahe by Sam Garrett and Molly Mendoza. Again, thanks so much for tuning in.

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Thanks for tuning in. This is Grist for the Chill. My name's Dave McCasey. We ended that last set with Yamahe from Sam Garrett and Molly Mendoza from their Roots Down Deep album. We started out the set with Bitter the Parting by John Doyle, and then we heard Little Sadie from John Doyle. After that, we heard Swannanoa Tunnel by Martin Simpson from his Cool and Unusual album. The Pence Gallery invites visual artists ages 16 to 25 to apply to participate in their Friday, June 12, 2026 night market. Night market participants will be able to display and sell their artwork within the gallery, directly receiving all their work's proceeds. Interested artists should submit applications to bit.ly/PenceNightMarket by 5 p.m. on Saturday, May 24th. For more information, visit PenceGallery.org. Okay, folks, thanks for hanging out with me. We're going to go into the next set. We're going to start out with the artist Blanco White with his song Tell Me What You Need. After that, we're going to hear Red Virginia Soil by Agnes Obel from her Citizens of Glass album. Then we're going to hear Naked As We Came by Iron Wine. Then we're going to hear Right Down Here by Asha Putli. After that, we listen to The Pirate's Gospel by Alela Diane. And last but not least, we hear the song Las Niñas by Bob Brosman and David Grisman from their Tone Poems 3 album. I hope you're enjoying the show. Thanks for tuning in.

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1: Hello, this is the K-Dirt Events Outlook for Thursday, May 28th. My name is Ned, and here's what's happening. Tonight in Davis at the G Street Wonder Bar, DJ Larry's having another dance party. That's always a good time. In Sacramento at the Cafe Colonial, we have Robo Pumpkin with Camp Ghost, Worst Party Ever, Poor Sport, and Halfway. Again, that's at Cafe Colonial. Jaluka will be at Harlow's tonight. And Samium and the Flatliners will be at Goldfield in Roseville. Tomorrow, Friday, May 29th, Front Seat 58, Stepdad, Passport, and finally April will be at Sudwork in Davis. Mike Glazer Comedy, that's happening at the Melon Ball in Davis tomorrow. Also in Davis tomorrow, we have Mohanad El-Sheikhi at UC Davis Mondavi Center, and Ballin' That Jack will be at the Parkside. Also tomorrow, Jeff Rosenstock will be at Harlow's in Sacramento, and Salinas Road will be at the Side Door in Sacramento. Finally, on this day in 1961, Roland Gift was born. Johnny, we're sorry. The K-Dirt Events Outlook airs daily at noon and 6 p.m. on 95.7 FM in Davis, California, or online at kdrt.org. 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

0: what a wonderful world.
1: And that music means it's time for the Davis Garden Show. 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
2: And this is Lois Richter on a bright, beautiful, sunny December day. And Don, it is beautiful outside. I thought it would be raining.
1: Well, so did I. And we woke up this morning. Lois and I are recording this broadcast on Christmas Day for broadcast the 26th of December, 2024. And it was sunny. In fact, there was a spectacular sunrise this morning. I was greeted by a glowing eastern sky and a fox bumping his nose on my back door. So that's a good start for Christmas. He found something to eat and went away. It is going to be today, Christmas Day, partly sunny, in fact. And looking out the window, yeah, I think the sunny part is about to dwindle. 53 degrees is going to be our high today. Tonight is only going to be 44 degrees because we've got storms coming in, and that is going to be the story. In fact, I am delighted by the National Weather Service discussion of the forecast. Discussion, quote, "'Twas the morning of Christmas, and not a raindrop is falling, not even a flurry. That will be the main weather forecast for much of this morning as we enter a lull in the active pattern we've been experiencing over the last several days. Models

0: show the chances for patchy fog, mainly over the eastern portions of the valley south of I-80. Probabilities of seeing a half mile or less are 40 to 60% chance from 3 a.m. to 9 a.m. this morning. So the red nose may be of good use for someone traveling over Northern California this morning. If you don't have the luxury of a sleigh this holiday morning, be sure to slow down and allow extra time to reach your destination. Thank you to the National Weather Service for being mom. Our next wave of precipitation starts this late afternoon. Christmas Day, as precipitation spreads south and east from the northwest Shasta County, chances for over 2 inches over the mountains north of I-80 and northern Sacramento Valley are about 50 to 80%. We're looking at more likely a half to maybe an inch and a half on the valley floor, 1 to 3 inches up over the mountains. We've got a series of storms coming in. It's going to be pretty wet. Interestingly, if you go to one of my favorite places, ventusky.com, you can watch what this series of storms is going to do. They're all going to go north of us. So we're going to be getting the edge of them, a quarter inch, a half inch, could be more, could be an inch, even an inch and a half in some areas, especially in the foothills, but a lot of rain in the Northern Valley and, of course, the coastal range and the Sierra foothills. So there's going to be one of those patterns where we're watching storms and we're going to get a half inch here and a half inch there. We're ahead of schedule on rainfall. The reservoirs are in very good shape this year. Lake Berryessa is less than 5 feet below the overflow, and it's not even January. So that's the weather forecast. We've got a lot of rain coming in. It does look like that is going to continue. Rain likely Thursday, rain likely Friday night. Chance of rain Saturday night, rain Sunday. Monday, mostly sunny with a high near 53. Monday night, because of the clouds clearing out, we're going to get down to about 37 and partly sunny on Tuesday with a high around 52. It's been a rather dreary late December here in the Sacramento Valley, kind of reminded a lot of us old timers of what it used to be like here, where we just went, I believe, of the last 11 days, we saw sunshine on three of them. And there were a couple of days where we barely got above 50 degrees. I know some of you are listening in places where that sounds delightful, but for us, it's really annoying. It got to the point that even the houseplants were looking kind of unhappy. I did a little quick check. You can go to the Simis weather station and you can look at the solar input. You can see what the solar input is on any particular day. On one of those days, the solar input was approximately 1/15th of what it is on a July day. So on the normal winter day, it's not too bad because we have sunshine, even though the days are so much shorter. It was about a quarter of a normal sunny winter day. It's been a little dreary here and a little cold. On Mondays, 4 to 5 p.m., you can check out Independent and Local, mostly a music program featuring local unsigned artists and bands, but also including Moments, brief interviews with experts in the scientific, health, and artistic communities about interesting topics and current events. The main focus is music, along with a few outside-the-box ideas. Mondays, 4 to 5 p.m., replays during the week, so for the rebroadcast time, just check the schedule guide. 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And while you're there, you'll find all kinds of other great programming. But you had a PSA about a local resource.
1: I was thinking, okay, it's the holidays. Most businesses are shut down. You're not going to be able to walk into, you know, XYZ store. Well, there are lots of things that don't shut down because they're open all the time, like the Arboretum. And I came up with a new one. This is the UC Davis Pewter Creek Riparian Reserve. I got this little blurb. It says 600-acre Pewter Creek Riparian Reserve is a rare stream and grassland ecosystem managed by the UC Arboretum and Public Garden. Much of the reserve is open to the public for swimming, boating, hiking, for information, visit, and it has a website. And Don looked at me and he said, where's that? Because I didn't know the Arboretum. We all know the Arboretum. Well, it turns out that this is at the far end, that is the west end, and it goes on beyond 113, and it's out there quite a ways. So I looked at their information. Oh, this is a place I remember. I didn't know it had a name.
0: Right.
1: These are trails that go along the Pewter Creek bank and the nearby fields that are there. And the trailheads, there's a trailhead at Old Davis Road. There's one at Brooks Road, one at the Fire Ring Picnic Grounds that's out by the airport. And then this one is very interesting. County Road 98, Pedrick Road Trailhead. So you go to Pedrick Road and where it goes across the bridge over the Pewter Creek, you get off. There's a little gravel parking lot there just north of Pewter Creek on County Road 98. Eight, which is Pedrick Road. And from there, you can park your car and you can go hiking on the trails either direction. It's wonderful.
0: If you've never done this, this is not a hike in the sense of going uphill or downhill.
1: I know.
0: Bear in mind, we're very flat.
1: It's on the so this,
0: that's right. You can take your family. No one's going to be complaining about having to, you know, 1,000-foot elevation change. Very, very easy. I didn't know they'd given this whole thing a name and made all these pullouts and stuff.
1: Yeah. For us.
0: So give us the name again one more time.
1: The Pewter Creek Riparian Reserve. And if you want to look it up online, go to arboretum.ucdavis.edu and look for Pewter Creek Riparian Reserve.
0: There you go. All right. Well, we've got all kinds of questions in the mailbag and we've got comments and things like that. But we're going to talk first and foremost about what to do with that poinsettia you bought day before yesterday.
1: I didn't buy one, Don. And I've stopped buying poinsettias.
0: Well, you know what? Let's talk about that real quick.
1: This is an old person's plant.
0: And I was joking before we came online that poinsettias are becoming like Lawrence Welk. They're an old person's plant. By the way, Lawrence Welk did have some great musicians. If you ever watched those old shows on Channel 6, some of his musicians were really outstanding jazz performers. However, poinsettia sales, in my opinion, and I do, it's hard to track this in the industry publications, but I have observed myself and also seen the numbers. They're dropping steadily. The big places that used to just blow through millions of them, the discount places, are bringing in fewer of them. So maybe the poinsettia, we used to sell 80 million poinsettias a year in this country. I suspect that number is dropping somewhat. And I know the breeders are just going nuts, trying to come up with new ways to get the attention of younger shoppers, new colors. There are some really cool and interesting, quite beautiful ones out there, actually. Autumn leaves and orange and some purplish ones. But it's becoming one of those plants that's almost a commodity, unfortunately. So a lot of people, most people would be my guess, buy them and just throw them out after the holiday. You know, you enjoy the bract, which is the bright colored part. The flowers, little yellow thing in the center. The bract are the leaf, petal-like leaves that surround that, which turn color. That's what we're growing it for. And I should mention, I grew up about 30 miles from the main poinsettia grower supplier in the United States and the world. The Ecky Ranch is down in Southern California, was down in Southern California, Carlsbad area. I remember touring it when I was a kid with my dad. Nothing like seeing acres and acres of poinsettias. In Southern California, after the holidays, we just stick them in the ground. They would turn into shrubs and they would bloom a little late. In my recollection, my neighbor who I gardened for, we just stuck hers in the ground year after year after year till she basically had a hedge of them. They don't take a lot of care and they would turn color in January. They wouldn't get the day length thing they needed quite in time for Christmas. So it was more of a January display. They are not hardy enough to do that outside of USDA Zone 10. So most people obviously throw them out, but it is actually a really easy plant to grow if you happen to want to continue to grow it. You wait until about Valentine's Day. They'll finally have dropped all those colorful bracts and they'll go into a brief dormancy. You can back off on watering at that point. Here in the USDA Zone 9, Sunset Zone 14, as soon as frost is unlikely, and by frost I mean, you know, really sustained cold, by late February you can put the pot outdoors. And most people at that point like to cut them back just to keep them bushy. It's a rather leggy plant when you grow it in the ground. Those plants at my neighbor's yard were 4 or 5 feet tall, but there are no leaves for the first 2 to 3 feet. So it's that kind of a look. You want to place it carefully in a perennial border if you're going to use it in those zones. Many people who want to continue to grow them will cut them back 50% to make them bushier, keep them more compact, and repot them. So if you bought it, it's in a 6-inch pot, you should probably go up to an 8 or 10-inch pot. It actually is a euphorbia, which is an interesting group of plants. Most of them are succulents. This is not, but it does benefit from that kind of fast-draining soil. So personally, if I were choosing a soil for it, I would use something like a cactus and succulent mix because they're pretty fussy about overwatering. And if you want to keep it growing as a container plant here in the valley, just put it someplace in the shade of a high tree or the east side of the house. Morning sun is fine. It definitely responds to fertilizer. It's one of those plants where feeding it with fish emulsion or any kind of soluble fertilizer, just as a new growth begins, usually in March, will be fine. Getting them to bloom again is fun, tricky. From late September, poinsettia plant needs 14 hours of complete darkness every night for several weeks.
1: Complete
0: darkness, not even exposure to a simple incandescent light bulb. If it's sitting on your front porch and you have a porch light, that will interrupt the bloom process. So it has to be either in a place, say outside, where you know there is no light that's going to come on during that period from September through October and into early November, or you need to cover it somehow. Commercial greenhouses are fascinating. They have these devices that automatically drop down a black plastic cloak over the entire bench at 6 p.m. and raise that up at 8 a.m. so they get that 14 hours of complete darkness that they need. That's what they do in commercial greenhouses, because there have been incidents where they would just try to do it in a regular greenhouse, which of course would be dark at night, right? Well, not if the next door neighbor put up a safety light that wiped out 10% of one crop once, or you have lights inside and people walk in there and turn them on and spend time in there at night and then go back out again. So you cannot allow that photo period of 14 hours of darkness to be interrupted even by an incandescent bulb. But that's simple. You can put a paper bag over it every evening at 6 p.m. You can put it in a closet that doesn't have a light in it. And you have a number of things. But if you break that up, you know, unfortunately, it won't bloom in time for the holidays.
1: But it'll still bloom.
0: It'll still bloom. Yeah, eventually, if it gets what it needs. Now, if it's in a place where it always gets light, you know, porch light or an indoor light or something, it'll grow fine and never bloom. I remember one that was at the Bank of Dixon here in the Davis branch for 4 years. Never bloomed because they had, you know, security lights on at night. So this is a bit of a hassle. It's kind of a fun project to try maybe once. I would remind you, what did you pay for this plant? I don't know if it's really worth all of this hassle. Just buy a new one next year. But it can be a fun project. You'll learn all about photo period and how it triggers bloom in certain plants like poinsettias and chrysanthemums.
1: And you said you were thinking it was an old person's plant. And I think what's going on is that young folks today don't do as much decorating. We usually take our car and drive around the neighborhood and look at the Christmas tree lights one evening, you know, before Christmas. Well, there were very, very many fewer lights this year. Very many fewer. And I think it's just that people are doing less decorating. And so
0: that could be.
1: If you're not decorating, why would you get a poinsettia?
0: Well, we've also seen this in our industry with certain plants. They're a generational thing. And we watched, for example, as roses, which were every nursery. When I worked in a nursery as a teenager, you had a huge display of roses. Every nursery, that was a big deal. And we watched as the hybrid tea rose, the star of every garden center, sales dropped. They were considered fussy. You had all this checklist of rules and things you had to do. God knows you and I have tried on this show to disrupt that notion as much as possible. But it became perceived, shall we say, with the next generation, my generation, and then the next generation. Roses were one of those fussy things your grandfather grew, which in my case was literally true.
1: And he's African violets are another. African violets are said to be fuzzy, but they're not.
0: They're not, and roses don't have to be, but, you know, poinsettias just became one of those things that, now, as I say, the breeders are working hard to get new colors out there. They came out with a series called the Prinsettia, which has got narrow leaves and a light pink flower and a light pink bract, and some of them are bicolor and so forth. And the idea was, hey, you all can market these for Valentine's Day, and pretty much the entire nursery industry said, no, I think we're good. I think December's enough. We're okay, but good effort there. They're apparently selling pretty well. So there are some very cool poinsettias out there. But if you want to get it to bloom again, just check back with us in late summer. Send us a note. We'll remind you what you need to do. Mark your calendar for September to start the photo period reaction on the poinsettia if you got it through the summer. Okay, that's our public service announcement for poinsettias this year.
1: So it is the last show of December, and is that true? That's true. And we didn't do the entire December calendar. So all listeners, if you go to redwoodbarn.com/calendar with a capital C/ December24.jpg, you will see the December calendar. If you can't remember all of that, just go to Don's website and look for the calendar. Yeah. And you can look at it. It's got lots of lovely things on it.
0: By the way, you were mentioning Christmas lights. Today's Davis Enterprise has a map and a bunch of pictures and a bunch of addresses of places around town that you can go to. And I need to do a little shout out here. My former editor of the Davis Enterprise, Derek Bang. Derek sends me, Derek and Gaina send us questions periodically for the garden show. So I know they listen. And it is probably the number one Christmas light display in Davis. Derek didn't qualify for the Davis Enterprise contest that they ran years and years ago about who had the best lights in town because he worked for the Enterprise.
1: Well, but he doesn't anymore.
0: He's retired from the Enterprise. It is now the number one Christmas light display. It's in South Davis. Check out the Davis Enterprise edition Christmas Day. You can find all these addresses and drive or bike or walk around and look at them. So they're still out there.
1: And the Minions production happens at 7, 8, and 9 p.m. on the hour. So if you want to actually see that show, make sure you get there on the hour.
0: There you go. All right. Well, something else has happened in our industry, which is unusual, which is that I received my fruit trees before Christmas this year, which is absolutely unheard of. That's never happened before.
1: Wow.
0: The bare root fruit trees, we got a call from our sales rep, and he said, I'm really trying to get some of these deliveries out before because this weird Wednesday Christmas, Wednesday New Year's is disrupting their delivery schedule. Can you take them before Christmas? I said, yes, you can do this any year you wish. So it's a little early, but I thought we would go quickly through the topic of choosing a fruit tree. We'll certainly come back to this, but we will talk a little bit about the parameters of selection.
1: So before we do that, Don, the picture that is on this page, which is of a red baron, and it's the flower of the red baron, that's got to be our picture for the day.
0: That's stunning. Yeah.
1: Since it's incredible.
0: The Red Baron is one of my favorite peaches for a couple of reasons. We'll just go ahead and start with this one. It's got a wonderful fruit. It's a really rich flavor, white ripened second week of July, if I recall. So that's mid-season for us for peaches. It has these big, showy double flowers, and that is a real feature of the plant right there. This is a tree you could put as a focal point in your yard. It's that beautiful when it's in bloom, vibrant pink red. I don't know how to describe this color. And then the fruit is great. The only negative, really, and I always want to mention this to people when they're buying a Red Baron peach, it softens very quickly. It's the kind you pick it off the tree and eat it when it's ripe. It's amazing. If I'm picking them to take and give them to someone, I pick them a couple days ahead of time because otherwise they just bruise so quickly. But it's a fresh eating peach. It's not a pie peach. It's not a freezing peach, but it's got a very rich flavor. And it gives you one consideration in choosing your fruit trees is this an attractive tree in the landscape or would it be something you could use as part of your landscape? You absolutely could with Red Baron peach. And there's a couple of other that are like it, like the Double Delight Nectarine, which also has very, very showy flowers. But let's go ahead and talk quickly. Go ahead.
1: Okay. So the questions to ask when you're trying to choose a fruit tree. Well, first of all, know what your climate is. Here in Davis, our climate is a Mediterranean climate. We can grow Mediterranean and Asian fruits such as persimmons, figs, pomegranates, plus all the stone fruits, apricots, cherries, plums, peaches, nectarines. Well, I'm going to cross off cherries out of that one.
0: Yeah, well, you can grow them. They grow just fine. The worms get in them. So
1: make sure that you're doing something that is appropriate to our climate.
0: You wouldn't think I would have to put that, but I grew up with a man who was born and raised in the East Coast and moved to California and thought, I'm going to plant all these cool fruit trees. Now, bear in mind, we were right near UC San Diego. Chilling hours in our yard there were about 50, okay, total. And my father planted an apricot tree. And my father planted a peach tree. And my father planted an apple tree. Of course, we had a giant avocado tree in our backyard. So that's what he probably should have focused on. But this was a place where the climate was not, in fact, ideal. It's so mild in coastal San Diego that it's not ideal for stone fruits or pom fruits, the term we use for the apples and pears. It's great for Mediterranean fruits. Persimmons and figs did fantastically down there. Pomegranates were great. Avocados seem like a really good choice when you're in coastal San Diego. But find out what grows locally. And this is something we run into all the time is people wanting to grow something from their childhood. But maybe you aren't in the same climate as your childhood. So as noted, our climate is ideal for stone fruits and the Mediterranean and Asian fruits. Apples and pears grow here, but apples and pears, in my opinion, this isn't really apple country. The texture isn't there, the quality isn't there, although we have some varieties that are suitable. So if you're feeling nostalgic about a particular kind of fruit, there's probably a variety that meets your needs.
1: Well, if you're feeling nostalgic, just make a trip up to Apple when it's time, because they have the perfect climate for apples.
0: Yeah, and we can grow Fuji and Braeburn and Gala and Anders, and some of the other apples do very well here. Gravenstein is an heirloom apple, really, in Northern California, over in the Sebastopol region. It's been planted for generations. This is not a place to grow Macintosh, for example. Now, as I've mentioned before, my mom, they planted an apple. It's called Beverly Hills. It only needed 50 chilling hours, so it did great. But there's a lot of other choices. Okay.
1: Well, let's get back to choosing your tree. What do you have room for? Don lives on a farm. He has room for anything. I live in a yard, which is presently overgrown, and I have room for one fruit tree. But I could squeeze in another one, maybe, but I'm going to have to be real careful. How much room do you have? So think about that when you're choosing things.
0: And if you're limited for space, again, as with the, you want the weird variety, there's one for your area. There are miniature trees. There's multigraft trees. There are rootstocks that help it grow, grow more slowly. There's close spacing. You can espalier them and you can do summer pruning to manage the size. So you can make them fit. But if you're a low input gardener, fairly low input gardener, you want a tree that you can put out there. Someone might prune it every year, maybe not, and you'll get plenty of fruit and you only want one. Yes, you could crowd three in where you have one if you wish to do that. We certainly help people with that all the time. But look at your space and plan for your actual space.
1: And when you're deciding on a tree, look at what you would actually use. Yeah. What do you like? Now, you could go and you could get a tree that is touted as being easy to care for, lots of fruit. If you don't like it, don't plant it.
0: Yeah, a persimmon tree, a Fuyu persimmon, which is the most popular variety, will produce, I've had years where mine produced 400 or 500 fruit. I have a
1: picture. They're big fruit.
0: And I don't know how many persimmons you ate last year, but that's a lot of persimmons. Yeah, none. Okay. Well, even if you like persimmons, that's a lot of fruit. So I have a lot of things on my property that I planted just for fun or for interest, and the fruit yield is quite excessive. I have feijoa, for example. What would you do with 500 feijoa? So think about that. Go to the farmer's market, try some samples, see what your family likes, and maybe plant things that are really going to be what you prefer, rather than just trying to make a producing orchard in your backyard.
1: And also be careful about when this fruit is going to be ripening. If you always take a vacation for the month of July, don't get a tree that's going to come ripe in July.
0: Because most of your peaches and nectarines, for example. Yeah.
1: You can find out which varieties ripen when, and think about that when you're doing it. Get great flavor, but think about timing too.
0: And as you look at the labels, they're going to say things like early, mid-season, late. What that actually means varies with respect to a particular fruit type. So an early peach would be June, and a late peach would be August. And that's something to know. And if your family always goes on vacation in August, well, don't plant a late peach, because I guarantee they only hang on the tree for like 5 days. So.
1: And then the question is, if you've got enough room in your yard and you like a bunch of different things, when are you going to want to be handling all this? So do you want fruit that is going to come in, one here and one in the next month and one the next month, so you've got all season long, you've got something? Or are you a canner and you want lots of fruit all at the same time to process for your canning or whatever? So think about that, a mixing of different styles of fruit and different seasons and stuff like that.
0: Yeah, so there's ways to get these deciduous trees fruiting as early as late May, and some of them all the way into November in the case of the persimmons. You can choose very carefully. Now, that could be a lot of fruit if you went through and planted something for every month of the summer and early fall. But there are varieties of these deciduous trees that start in May and go into November, even December in the case of the Hachia persimmon. And of course, then the citrus start to ripen November, December, and you can pick citrus varieties all the way into May. So you could have 6 months of citrus just from regular varieties. And there are some like Gold Nugget Mandarin, which you can pick all the way into the summer, Valencia Orange and so forth. So if you got a huge place or you like to prune, Or you have space for half a dozen trees that you're going to put pretty close together and manage that way. You actually can have fruit year round. And that's a pretty amazing thing about California.
1: So the other thing is when you plant a tree, you got this little stick, you put it in the ground, you go, okay, make me some fruit. Now, how long is it going to take that little baby to actually be able to make you some fruit? Well, it depends on what kind it is. Some, if you put them in, will bloom the next year and make fruit. Some will take quite a while, you know, a few years to do, 3 or 4 years. So know what your plant is going to do and when it's going to start fruiting. Donna, is there some generalizations on what?
0: Yeah, this is where you run into this jargon of new wood and old wood, which is one of those things that you can trip up pomology students on. What's new wood? What's old wood? New wood is what grew last year and is now wood this year. Peaches and nectarines, fruit on new wood. And so put a peach in this year, it'll even try and fruit when you first plant it because there's some flower buds on there. I don't recommend leaving a lot of fruit on them when they're young, but they will try to fruit right away. It's not uncommon at all to get a pretty good number of fruit on a peach or nectarine in the second growing season. Pretty much all the other types of deciduous trees form spurs for the most part. So plums, apricots, apples, and pears take 3 to 4 years to start bearing fruit. The good news is they're easier to manage in many ways. I don't know how much you prune your plum, but
1: take off the things that go up every year. You know, I consider them aerial water spouts.
0: Yeah, and that's pretty much all you have to do. Whereas with peaches and nectarines, you have to prune to renew that new wood each year. And if you don't prune them hard enough, they'll get further and further out. You'll get a good crop year and branches will break. Spur fruiting trees are easier to care for. And that includes apples and pears if you happen to be in an area where those do well. Apricots in particular are famous in our area for their spur production, and plums and pluots. So while they take longer to get going, they're less input over time, in my opinion. When we had a pruning service, we would tell people, we're going to take these peaches and nectarines back pretty hard. We want people to know we're going to prune them severely or they'll break apart. The others we could prune more lightly.
1: So the ease of growing is what you've already been talking about, and pruning and all that other stuff. Once you've decided what kind of fruit you want to eat, then look within that category to see which trees look really nice in your landscape. And that's where that red barren peach comes in.
0: Yeah, and it's not the only one. I think persimmons are particularly attractive landscape trees. They have beautiful chartreuse color on the new growth in the spring. The fall color can be beautiful, usually golden, but some years it's almost orange red. The fruit itself, even if you don't eat it, is really showy, and it hangs into my persimmon. Still has plenty of fruit hanging on it in December, January. The cedar waxwings and various other birds come in and enjoy it. You need to remember, this goes for a lot of fruit trees, it falls to the ground. So don't put this over your spa or a patio or a place where you have furniture or things like that. But they could be a very showy plant in the landscape. I happen to think that of the stone fruits, apricots are some of the more graceful trees. Lovely spreading habit. And of course, citrus are a great landscape plant. The other thing to ask about, since this won't be on the label and it's not going to be on the sign, do they have a particular pest problem? Mm-hmm. Is there something you're going to have to spray for, or you're just going to have the fruit full of worms? And there are two cases. The apples, which get the codling moth. Now that's a worm. You know, you just cut it out. You can still use the rest of the apple, but it's something that happens. I guarantee if you plant an apple tree, you'll get codling moth eventually. And then the cherries, which I've just stopped selling because of the spotted wing Drosophila, which gets into the fruit. So you should ask about any particular pest problems or look it up. And there's information on my website, redwoodbarn.com, literally an article that says, why don't I sell cherry trees? And you can read about it and decide whether you want to get into that kind of a mess or a fuss. Apples, well, you can bag the fruit and so forth. So there's things you can do, but be aware of them. I always hate to have someone plant something, come back 3 years later and go, it's full of worms. Yeah, I probably should have told you that when you bought it.
1: So once you've done all your research, you've looked at all these things, you've walked out and actually seen a plant of it over at the Arboretum or something, you've decided what you want and you want that tree. Well, don't be quite so firm about it. Contact your local nurseryman and I say, Don, can you get me this whatchamacallit apple? No, I can't. Okay, yeah. It doesn't exist anymore. So just make your choices a little bit broader so that you can choose from what's available this year.
0: Yeah, bare root sales were a little rough last year. So if a lot of nurseries cut back on inventory, but this is still the time for best selection. That's the main reason we talk about the bare root season still. You go into almost any garden center that gets in bare root fruit trees, whether they pop them right away or put them in bins to sell to you still dormant, this is when you have the most selection. And so not everybody posts their list online. I do, but a lot of nurseries don't. It's a great time if you're into fruit trees to head around. A lot of us, by the way, have citrus because people buy citrus now. It doesn't come bare root. It's an evergreen plant, so it can't be bare rooted. This is not, I will say, a perfect time to plant citrus. The soil is cold. Their young plants are a little frost tender, but there's nothing wrong with buying them now. Heaven forbid that I should tell you not to buy something, but if you do, take it home, keep it on your front porch, keep it where, or in the backyard, keep it where you can either it gets rained on or it'll be easier for you to keep it watered. Wait till the soil is warmer. I really prefer to plant citrus when we're getting closer to tomato planting season because it's also a subtropical species. So they're there, they're available. There's nothing wrong with buying them, putting them in the ground. You just don't gain that much. And there is a little bit of a risk of a cold snap. So.
1: So Melissa writes, what are the best times to spray copper onto stone fruits? I think if it is Thanksgiving, New Year's, and Valentine's, as I've heard you say, would you please explain the reasoning for this?
0: Yeah, this has troubled me actually for as long as I've been in business because if you look up about dormant spraying, you're sure to see this standard recommendation that I've been making myself and every other nursery for 40 plus years. But I could never find a particular evidentiary basis for those specific times covering all bases. So that particular recommendation has been around for years. At one point, I spent a good portion of an evening tracking back through extension publications, seeing how far back I could go and find it. And it goes back, I think, to the 1930s or 40s. It is just to make the whole thing simpler to remember. So it's a homeowner's recommendation. When I would look up what orchard operators do, that isn't what they do. They don't go out on Thanksgiving and spray their orchards. They spray for a particular disease with a particular product. For as long as I can remember, the basic dormant spray has been some form of copper mixed with either oil or a particular type of sticker. A sticker is something that just makes it adhere to the wood better, so it's still there when the buds start to break and grow, and it'll protect the new growth buds. You're basically trying to time your application for the period of leaf drop for some diseases, and at the time of bud break for others. In our area, leaf drop is usually late November, early December. So there's that Thanksgiving one. And bud break is usually, particularly peaches and nectarines, which are the big deal for most people, usually right around Valentine's Day. So that's easy to remember, except some varieties, they break their buds on Groundhog Day. So maybe that would be better. The first spray, that
1: We don't
0: November
1: know
0: spray.
1: what those dates are, Don.
0: Let's
1: When
0: see.
1: is Groundhog's Day?
0: February 2nd,
1: And Valentine's?
0: February 14th.
1: Okay, so the beginning of February.
0: Yeah, first week of February is
1: Okay.
0: really bad. If you wait till the 14th, if you got an earlier, like a lower chill peach, you're listening in the coastal areas, they probably would have already, buds have already broken by the 14th. So Groundhog Day is better for us in California. Thanksgiving and Groundhog Day. The first spray is for shot hole fungus. That's mostly on plums and apricots and pluots. The middle one, the Christmas one, never made sense to me. It's usually just dormant oil, and that's for insects. It's not really necessary. Skip that one if you're going to skip any of the three. And the last one is for peach leaf curl. And this is where you'll get very conflicting information if you go to extension publications, because in 2010, 11, 12, we lost the main materials that people had been using for years and years. And so they would tell you to spray those in November. They stuck real well. There was a product that was sold with them that stuck them on the tree real well. If you did it in November, it was still on there in early February when the buds would break, which is the point of infection. So that doesn't work anymore. We only have liquid copper sprays that are way less effective and way less able to adhere to the wood. That sticker is also gone. So in my opinion, as a semi-professional, your better spray, if you're doing it for leaf curl at all, is to do it in early February. So this on there right as the buds are about to break. That's when infection occurs. Now, I got to say this. It is not absolutely necessary to spray for peach leaf curl. The copper spray can help reduce the infection. It's important to spray before the buds break. So if you bring me a sample of peach leaf curl later in February, I will say there's nothing to do now. It's too late. Most people actually do it the first week of the month. But the tree will outgrow peach leaf curl. And we have to say this over and over. I have taken these pictures so many times in wet years, in dry years. Stand there when you see a tree with a lot of leaf curl, set your camera on a tripod, take a picture, mark the spot. Go back 4 or 6 weeks later, set the camera in the same spot. Now we're into mid to late March, take a picture. Most of the leaves are unaffected. The leaves come out, they get leaf curl, they either drop or new leaves come out and outgrow it. A peach tree or a nectarine tree on a healthy, vigorous rootstock, such as Level, will outgrow peach leaf curl within 4 to 6 weeks. We may get secondary infection in a wet year, but that's never as bad as the primary infection. It doesn't stunt the tree at all. My concern is many of you have bought peaches and nectarines on a semi-dwarf rootstock, Citation, which is slower growing. So it's slower to outgrow the peach leaf curl. In the case of a semi-dwarf rootstock tree, it can weaken the tree. You could overcome that to some degree by giving it nitrogen. Make sure you're watering it correctly. Keep the tree healthy. If you don't want to bother with spraying, I can tell you, based on my own experience and that of hundreds of other people, you'll get plenty of peaches. The quality is not affected. The home gardener's yield is not affected. Don't worry about it. But it is a really ugly disease, so it really bothers people. So if you want to try and prevent it, the liquid copper sprays can be helpful. They're done in the first week of February, and they give some level of control. My own observation is the degree of peach leaf curl is a function of rainfall. There's been plenty of research on this. We know the exact temperature and moisture range. It requires splashing rain at the time the buds are breaking to infect the leaves. In our climate, it does not affect the blossoms. In higher elevations or colder climates, it could affect the blossoms and could affect your yield. So you would probably want to spray if you're listening in an area that's got a colder spring than we typically have. You know, it's a really simple way to prevent peach leaf curl. Cover the tree with a tarp when it's raining in February.
1: A giant umbrella. That's it.
0: A giant umbrella. Yeah. They did a bunch of research in the Po Valley of Italy, which is a peach producing region, and peach leaf curl is really bad there because they get a lot of rain in the spring, apparently. So they did greenhouse tests where they would just take the trees in containers and bring them into the greenhouse when it was raining. Zero leaf curl. So all you've got to do is prevent that splashing rainfall on the buds as they're breaking. I say all you've got to do, well, you're out looking at your peach tree, which is 15 by 15. That'd be a pretty big tarp and kind of a hassle. But if you've kept it smaller with summer pruning and low branch training, you can actually cover it. This has been tested at the Fair Oaks Community Garden years ago. Just take a tarp. It's going to rain. It's the first week of February. Cover the tree. I know this sounds ridiculous, but it works because it requires splashing rain at certain temperatures to spread the disease. So that's one option. If your tree is small enough, get a tarp that's big enough. There's two of you. Cover it up first week of February when it's raining.
1: So is the spores or whatever are splashing, are they on the ground or are they on the tree?
0: They're on the bark, and they have to splash from the bark onto the bud as it opens. And drizzle doesn't do it. Fog doesn't do it. Light rain doesn't do it. It literally has to splash. And they need 12 to 24 hours of actual rain and a certain temperature range. And I have that information, but it doesn't really matter. If we have dry years, like during the drought, I couldn't even take pictures of peach leaf curl. I would go out there to take a picture and there wouldn't be any because it hadn't been raining during the period of bud break. So in my opinion, the extent of leaf curl is really more a function of rainfall at the bud break. But yeah, if you want to, if your tree is small enough, if you've got a miniature peach, for example, one of those shrubby ones, the little dwarf ones, easy to cover it. It's going to rain as when we get into the first week of February, throw a tarp over it. Again, I say, I know this sounds ridiculous, but it has been tested by actual scientists and published in peer-reviewed journals. So,
1: so Don, I am disheartened by this document that you sent me. It's called the Invasive Shothole Borer Host List. So these are trees that are hosts for the invasive shothole borer. I'm not going to say that each time. I'll call it ISHB. That's their initials for it.
0: Yeah,
1: and this was the first 15 trees that are listed. Those are the ones where getting this shothole borer may.
0: Yeah, let's back up. Let me give a little context here. This is a note from Gaina. Question was, I recently listened to a webinar about how UC Davis and others helped Disneyland with Fusarium dieback and shothole borer beetles killing their trees. I was wondering if this situation is more under control now. If not, has it spread to Northern California? And that's what we're talking about here. Now, I liked the first name that came with this particular pest, which showed up, it's been a decade now. It was the polyphagous shothole borer. We have a listener. Slight digression here. We have a listener who has suggested that we explain horticultural and botanical terms, define them. If it's appropriate, take a moment to define them. And if there's word roots in there that tell you something, present that information because it makes it easier for people to remember. Now, invasive shot hole borer, well, yeah, that's pretty descriptive. Polyphagous, P-O-L-Y-P-H-A-G-O-U-S, literally means many eaten. Poly, many, phagous, eats. And the polyphagous shot hole borer, I can see why I didn't catch on, but
1: it eats lots of stuff.
0: Lots of different hosts is what that tells you. The host being the species of tree that this particular borer feeds on. And if you're an entomologist or a plant pathologist, this is really an actual fascinating organism, but it's also very, very concerning to people involved in urban forestry issues. It's a non-native beetle, came into California several years ago. They're in a group known as ambrosia beetles, and they actually farm the fungus. So they carry this fusarium dye back into the cambium of the tree, and then the disease makes a food source, which the beetles then eat. So they are carrying the disease. The beetles themselves, borers, are usually part of the natural dying process of a tree. When you got shot hole borers on a tree, usually that tells me that it's on its way out. But if it's carrying this disease and attacking healthy trees, then it's carrying the disease from tree to tree. And this was a big deal when it showed up in Southern California. It is now well established in a number of counties in Southern California, and is killing not just urban trees, but many of the riparian native species here in the southern part of the state. It's also now been found well established in Santa Clara County, which includes the city of San Jose. So it is in Northern California. It is fully expected to spread into the Sacramento Valley over the next few years. And to answer Gaina's question, this is not under control. It has spread to Northern California. It's a big deal. I know this is very much of a bummer, or a downer for a conversation for us, but this one will kill some really important species, is killing really important species. So whenever a new pest comes in, urban forestry folks, nursery people, landscape architects need to keep up on this. We need continuing education on this. Master gardeners need to be aware of it. This is going to kill two really important species, among others. We'll just talk about these two quickly. London plane tree, which is one of the most widely planted urban trees, and valley oak, Quercus lobata, our most important keystone species in the Sacramento Valley. So back to that list that I presented to you.
1: So there are 15 trees listed on the, if it gets into them, they're going to die. And that list, 10 of those 15 are native trees. That's really scary, Don. I mean, we have the trident maple, big leaf maple, box elder, palo verde, California sycamore. Oh my goodness. London plane tree, Fremont cottonwood, black poplar, black cottonwood, valley oak, English oak. Oh my goodness. Castor bean, willow, black willow, red willow, arroyo willow. Astonishing.
0: Yeah, this is going to be a real concern. As I've mentioned a couple of times, I'm on a much larger committee where we're evaluating tree species and cultivars for use in urban forestry. That is to say the city street trees, the parks, the arboretum is part of this. We've got people from all different backgrounds, and we had a long discussion about this. We are probably going to pull valley oak from our recommended tree list. I've already pulled it from my recommended tree list at the Redwood Barn Nursery. I maintain my own list of trees of what we present to the public. It'll be a different list the city and the arboretum will be using. But unfortunately, if it's being killed by this, and they are, tens of thousands of trees in Southern California are being killed by this complex of an insect and a disease that it carries. A comment at a recent seminar that one of our committee members went to was, if you're an urban forestry department, you need to pull these trees from your list. You need to stop planting these. Now, I can imagine what people are going to say if we say, you need to stop planting the valley oak. It's our iconic tree in the valley. It is the one of the most important ecological species for us. You have hundreds of species of organisms live on in or around the valley oak. That doesn't mean, I need to explain this carefully, that doesn't mean you can't plant it. You certainly can. It doesn't mean that every valley oak is going to be attacked and killed by this tree. We watch what happens as borers come into an area. Yes, they typically attack weakened trees first. That's our first question. Is it a borer that attacks a healthy tree? Some do, but most, like the emerald ash borer, attacks any ash in its vicinity. Or does it mostly attack weaker trees? We thought that was the pattern with this one. No, it seems to attack healthy trees as well if there's enough of a population pressure in the area. So for a city to plant valley oak all down a street as a street tree could be disastrous. 20 to 30 years from now, they could all be gone. I have personally watched in my career as a pest came into the area and killed out all of one species. California white alder in the 1980s, all down Arthur Drive off of Russell Boulevard here in Davis. And they're all gone. Over a 10-year period, a new borer came in and killed them. They were taken out and replaced with London plane trees. So, well, I mean, this is the mistake that has been made in urban forestry over and over again. You come up with a list of trees that are bulletproof, foolproof. These always work. And then something can come along and hit them, like elms, like chestnuts, like ash trees back east and up in Oregon now with that the particular pest that they get. And everything in that species or that genus or that family, that's the key question right there.
1: So if I have a valley oak in my yard, which I do I have to take it out?
0: No, you just need to monitor it and be aware of it. And we really hope that the tree professionals, this is where we're working on figuring out the best way to do continuing education on this, because this is the kind of thing that arborists, certified and consulting arborists, need to be aware of. Landscape architects need to be aware of it because they're the ones specifying the trees. Nursery people need to stop selling, you know, some trees. They can sell valley oak, but people need to understand, don't fill your whole neighborhood with it. That's really important. Then this gets us to a really important rule of urban forestry that every city is aware of, every urban forester is aware of, but nobody can really implement fully. The 10-20-30 rule.
1: What's that, 10-20?
0: No more than 10% of one species or cultivar in your urban forest. No more than 20% of one genus in your urban forest. No more than 30% of one family in your urban forest. What that reflects is that many pests are host specific. The Dutch elm disease only killed elms, thank goodness. It didn't happen to kill even other members of the elm family. But if you had a whole lot of elms, different species in the genus, and you had more than 20%, that no more than 20% of one genus, when that came through, it wiped out all of them. All of the elms were killed. So in your planning and planting and plant selection and plant lists, you've got to be real careful about not planting too much of one thing. That's been the biggest mistake in urban forestry. Those beautiful elm-lined streets, people love that look. It's the same tree all the way down, up and arching over the asphalt and making a lovely shaded canopy. But if they're all American elms and they all got Dutch elm disease, you lose the entire canopy. You lost the entire canopy of white alders on Arthur Drive here in Davis. If they had had 10% white alder, 10% valley oak, 10% Chinese pistache, totally unrelated, 10% ginkgo, and so forth, going down that street, then you only lose a part of your canopy. And we do have companies that evaluate the urban forest for Davis and other cities, and they can tell us that right now we're at about 10% with the London plane tree, 7 or 8% with the valley oak. So you're getting up there with that. And if you do get a new pest problem, the way to avoid losing a significant percentage of your canopy is for everybody to make decisions more carefully to improve the diversity of what's going in. So the city shouldn't be planting valley oak everywhere. The parks shouldn't be filled with new ones. One is fine. The one in your backyard is fine. But the other thing is you should have it looked at by a tree service every few years anyway. And they should be evaluating it for flagging or staining from this particular pest to be aware of it, because as soon as it shows up in an area, the information needs to get to the appropriate researchers and policymakers as to what we're going to do about it. This is not something where you can just go in and spray it. You know, it's not like a rose bush with aphids. You've got a big decision to make. If you have a tree that's getting, an important tree that's getting infested with an insect, are you going to treat that tree with an insecticide? Or are you going to say, all right, this is the beginning of the end?
1: So I have in front of me a list that you sent me. And it's got 15 trees that are probably going to die. And then it's got a list of 51 trees that are susceptible to this and might get branch dieback or other things happening to them.
0: Yeah.
1: Where in the world, if someone is trying to choose a new tree, where in the world would they find this information?
0: The IPM website at UC Davis, ucanr.edu, has a good page. It was actually updated on, let's see, 2023, on the invasive shot hole borer. And so if you go to ucanr.edu, we refer you there all the time. Do a search for invasive shot hole borers, and you can read about the life cycle of this. You can see pictures of them, and these lists are on there. And they continue to update this. Whenever a new pest comes in like this, pretty much a whole formal or informal team of researchers and professionals gets together and starts compiling information. And these are the two questions we have. Are the trees killed by it, or are they just a host that has symptoms but will survive it? Two very important distinctions. Notice there are some native trees on the host but not killed list, like the coastal live oak, Quercus agrifolia. So you'd want to watch those, monitor them. They can actually become your early warning system. I mean, you start monitoring the live oaks for flagging and dieback, you know it's moving into a region. Probably very important for foresters and arborists to start taking out trees that are infected or infested, but at least be aware of them. And so I wouldn't say don't plant a coastal live oak, but I would say be aware that it could be a host for this tree in the future. Whereas the trees that are killed by it, you just need to be aware of that. I don't want someone planting a tree for posterity that might be on the will be killed by this list. I haven't sold an ash tree, as an example, for 20 years, and part for a lot of other reasons. But the emerald ash borer is going to be a problem nationwide. It already is in half of the United States. It's in Oregon. It's going to come into California. Everything in the genus Fraxinus is killed by it when it comes into an area. 7 or 8% of our forest canopy in Davis is ash species. So there's one that's going to come in and kill those out. So it starts to sound like a disaster unfolding. But one thing to remember, these things happen in tree time, not people time. It takes 7 to 10 years for a pest to move into an area. Best management practices can be developed that may or may not include pesticides. They may include just strategic pruning, strategic removal, and so forth. It's not like they're all going to die overnight. However, I am told by people who live where the emerald ash borer showed up that it did look like devastating blight over a 5 to 10 year period as the trees were all killed out. So be aware of that. And when you push, one thing I do need to say, and for native plant lovers, please don't take this wrong. When you push for more native species to go in, you could make this problem worse, because the list that I put in front of Lois, almost all of the trees that are actually native here in the Sacramento Valley, Valley Oak, all those willows, all the cottonwoods and so forth, they're hosts and they're killed by it. So we need to be cautious about saying you should plant more trees based on geographic origin. If that doesn't, the Venn diagram of geographic origin and resistant to this particular borer disease complex is a pretty small circle. And I think it's really important that we maintain species diversity in urban forestry. You in your backyard are welcome to do what you want. And you can plant Valley Oaks. And I think every neighborhood should have one. But I would suggest that you look at this list before you choose a tree for your new subdivision or your new commercial development. And city arborists are increasingly aware of this species list.
1: Don, I have a question for you that is, because I'm getting alarmed here.
0: Yeah,
1: what kind of xylosma is my xylosma? Is it progesta?
0: Yes.
1: Xylosma. Oh, no, it's on the list.
0: It is on the list. And they, you know, to me, that's not the end of the world if xylosma is getting dieback. Which list is it on? The killed by list?
1: No, the branch dieback.
0: Yeah. So watch for it, monitor it, and that'll become, again, well, those will be our signal plants, is the ones that start to get the flagging, as we call it. When a branch dies on a tree, we call that flagging. There can be a lot of reasons for that. I don't want everyone to go out there and think, oh my God, I have invasive shot hole borer. There are various diseases. Your Japanese maple, a branch dies on that, pretty good chance that was Cercospora disease. They can also get a different borer. So don't leap to a particular disease as being, it's not here. It's not in the Sacramento Valley yet. So we don't need to panic about it. We need to be aware of it. And it informs plant selection. And it also could be that some of the real landmark trees in our area, there's 300- and 400-year-old Valley Oaks in our area, may start to decline from this. And the city will have to make some decisions about managing them. And I really, really urge that people don't try to guide those decisions with emotions. We need to know whether this pest has made the tree dangerous. You know, you have a Valley Oak over Central Park in downtown Davis, as we do. If branches are going to come crashing out of it because of an infestation or an infection, they're going to have to make a decision on that tree. And it's going to be a public discussion. So we really need more of the researchers and the folks who know about this problem to get the information out there. When sudden oak death came into California 30 plus years ago, it caused major panic. Immediately, the researchers started compiling their information, and there was a website set up. So a nurseryman like myself could go to that and see what the status was of this. Well, that's where we are with the polyphagous shot hole borer, invasive shot hole borer. Sorry for the downer, but something to be aware of.
1: We always end our show with a quote, and this one is from Ruth Stout. I don't know who Ruth Stout is.
0: I know who Ruth Stout is. Ruth Stout was the no fuss gardener. I'll have to find her old books. She promoted mulching. She was the goddess of mulching. You should look up Ruth Stout's old books. We'll talk more about Ruth in a future show.
1: That's a good plan. We should do that. And here's the quote. I love spring anywhere, but if I could choose, I would always greet it in a garden.
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1: and Lois Richter here at KDRT LP 95.7 in Davis, California.

0: in northern Canada and western Siberia, and muddy, humid swamps in the Congo Basin will help shape the future of the world's climate. These waterlogged landscapes are types of peatlands, which form as plants break down slowly in watery, low-oxygen conditions. Over hundreds and thousands of years, this dead plant material builds up into thick layers of peat. This process keeps much of the carbon in those plants stored underground, so the carbon is not released to the atmosphere where it would contribute to global warming. And despite covering just 3% of the world's land surface, peatlands store more carbon than all the world's forests combined. But in recent decades, many peatlands have been drained for agriculture or other development, and some have burned in wildfires. When peatlands are damaged or destroyed, much of their stored carbon escapes into the atmosphere. Scientists estimate that degraded and destroyed peatlands produce about 4% of all climate warming emissions. So efforts to conserve and restore peatlands around the world are critical to helping reverse that trend. Climate Connections is produced by the Yale Center for Environmental Communication. To learn more about climate change, visit climateconnections.org.
1: Coming up next, it's Nomele o Hawaii, exploring early island music icons to today's innovators.

Aloha and welcome to Ngā Mele o Hawaii. This is Beth Post. I'm here at the studios and KDRT at 95.7 FM Davis, California. You might also be listening on kdrt.org, anywhere in the world, wherever you are listening, whenever you are listening. Aloha, Velina, welcome, and come on in. E komo mai for Ngā Mele o Hawaii, 2 hours of beautiful Hawaiian music. So I'm here in the studios today to continue what's actually going to end up being a three-show theme that we're in the second show of, reviewing the finalists for the Nahoku Hanohano Awards from the Hawaiian Academy of Recording Arts. And that award is, you know, people refer to it as the Hawaiian Grammy. I suppose we could think of the Grammys as the, you know, the non-Hawaiian Nahokus. At any rate, it has been my habit over the past decade plus to review those albums, singles, musicians that have been nominated in the final ballot in the categories that include Hawaiian genre, Hawaiian music genre. I don't review every single category. There are 27 of them this year. In the past, there's even more. There's a bunch of categories missing this year for us to vote on, like graphics and liner notes and engineering and Hawaiian engineering. But for whatever reason, them not being there, there are still plenty of categories. And the categories I won't be reviewing, for the most part, there's a couple of exceptions, are the R's, the reggae, religion, rock, and R&B, although there's no R&B nominations this year. And some of the other stuff, for example, I won't be reviewing all of the jazz nominees. Just there's only one that I really want to share with you today. So we will proceed through our 2 hours. And we last week, we made it, let's see, I think we went through Album of the Year. And I

mostly just doing one track from each nominee. We did Album of the Year EP, which is extended play, which really refers to something less than 9 tracks, Hawaiian EP, Single of the Year, and we got all the way through all but one of the Hawaiian Singles of the Year. So we'll pick up with the one remaining nominee in that category and then proceed through things like the Christmas single. Oh, yes, Christmas music is a big thing with the Nahokus and on island in general. We'll do Music Video of the Year, Hawaiian Music Video of the Year, Instrumental Composition. We're going to skip over some of the biggies, like who is nominated for Female and Male and Group of the Year, and also the Most Promising Artist of the Year. We're going to do that next week because I feel like these folks deserve little bit of extra showcasing, in particular the Most Promising acts, because there's so much promise going on. So now let me tell you something first before we proceed with the show. And this is something that has to do with our station in general. 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But for those of you who like to stream the shows later on, we are working on it. So, as I mentioned, you can still listen live on 95.7 FM from anywhere within our broadcast range in Davis. 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It's right at the top of the homepage. And in some respects, some may be working and some may not. You can catch our shows. You can try catching our archive shows through podcast apps like Apple Podcasts. I think Spotify might have this show. At any rate, we're working on it. And I got to say, you know, so many mahalos to those who are busting their butts and breaking their hearts to get this system back to rights. It's not just something we can throw either money or just a glance at. It's working out some very complex machinery and complex workings. So please, in homa nava nui, with patience, endure this if it's problematic for you. We'll be back. All right, so let us now proceed with the last of the nominees in the Hawaiian Single of the Year. We had already played Kainani Kahaunaile's Ahinani Kalaulau Puna, which is on a compilation album called Naleo Puna. No, let's see. Mele Puna Naleo, about all of those immersion schools that were started 50 years ago. We already played Anthony Fluke and Kamaka Camarillo's Eola Kakoe, yeah, and Aine's Kavua Makahiki from their album Aine, Look at Us. And then from Kimie Miner's single Ku'u Hawaii, which she also includes in her EP, Ku'u Hawaii, same name. We have a single from Malie Lyman, who just starred in a wonderful play over on island about some very historic moments in Hawaiian history. She still had the time to make a single about her dear friends. The term makamaka means my friends, you know, like my closest confidants. And so she's got a mele called Ku'u Makamaka. So we're going to try to play this on a new technology I just brought into the studio, crossing fingers that I have it set up properly. So let's go. Let's try this.

Okay, so let's back this up. Kumaka maka, my dear friend, my dear, dear, dear beloved friend, right? Who might that be? Well, were you listening to the last verse when it says, Puana, hey Noah, I have sung now and I'll be told the name. And she mentioned her great-grandmother. Her great-grandmother happens to be Janoa Keawe. Now, you might have been listening to one of the earlier verses where she had a beautiful ha'i, a break in her voice as she was moving up high. Sounded so much like Auntie Janoa. Sounded so much like her great-grandmother. And, of course, in the Puana, otherwise known as Ha'inaverse, where she's wrapping the song up, and she says that she's sung about the wonderful, her beloved makamaka, Auntie Janoa Keawe, by name she mentions. And then she holds the note really, really long. Oh, totally signature Auntie Janoa. And then at the very end, you notice how she went high, and then she went higher, and then she went higher still on the sign-off. Auntie Janoa. Yeah, she gave such great tribute in that song to her great-grandmother. And we say mahalo for that wonderful mele malie, whose mom also happens to be Pomaikai Lyman, who is Auntie Janoa's granddaughter, of course. And she's got a gorgeous voice and has carried on the vocal tradition of her grandmother as well. If you heard some steel guitar in there, that was Malia herself. She's been studying steel guitar since she could just about, it was big enough to put the guitar on her legs and play it without falling off the chair. And her kumu is kumu Alanakaka from the Kekulamele, which is the school that he has been teaching next-gen steel guitar, Hawaiian music, and Hawaiian culture to for some couple of decades now. So we say mahalo to him as well for helping to bring this lovely talent along. All right, so now we will step into the category of Christmas single. And we've already actually played two of the five nominees in our previous show, so I'm not going to replay them because I'm just, you know, not supposed to play the same songs week after week. So the two are All Alone on Christmas from Kahiao Lamho. And Kahiao is nominated a number of times. He's got both an EP and a Hawaiian EP out. And so when we played those the tracks from those, we also played that Christmas single, All Alone on Christmas. And then Ekolu has an Album of the Year nomination. Bravo them, right, for their album Strictly Original. They've also got a Single of the Year, Forever Blessed. I think it's also a Song of the Year nomination. And so when we played those songs, we also played their mele, which is called You Make It Feel Like Christmas. So now we will play the remaining three in the category of Christmas single, starting off with, it's a lovely Christmas song, Christmas Time Is Here. Yes, we say Christmas twice because if we just say it once, there's already a song by that name. So Christmas Time Is Here, and that is from the team of Kala'e and Kalena, along with Zio Worship. The group Zio Worship is nominated for Religious Album of the Year for their album Zio Worship Live. So that's really cool. We have just multiple nominations all over the place. After Christmas Time Is Here, we'll have The Angels Cried, and excuse me, that's from Kenny Tagavilla and Sandy Essman from the album The Life of a Song. That album is also nominated for Contemporary Acoustic Album of the Year. And then we have Brittany Paiva and her beautiful ukulele stylings with a single simply called Winter Things. So we will play those three mele right now. And hope you enjoy this little bit of Christmas in the beginnings of summer.

There you have Brittany Paiva with Winter Things, a single nominated for Christmas Single of the Year. Before that, Kenny Tagavila and Sandy Essman with The Angels Cried from their contemporary acoustic album nominated The Life of a Song. And before that, Kalae and Kalena with Zio Worship with Christmas. Christmas time is here. Did it get you in the Christmas mood? Here we are in May, but it's raining. So who knows? Maybe you're feeling it. We actually thought about starting up a fire in the chimney last night. It was so cold. All right. So I want to move on with two songs that are in two related categories. And they are the single nominees that are left after we've already played the nominees that have been nominated in other categories. So we're going to start off with Chardonnay and Hiawatha. Chardonnay, a lovely vocal talent, and she's teamed up with Hiawatha, who, by the way, is nominated for Group of the Year this year. I think they might be in the reggae category as well. And they have a single out together called You Deserve Me. And that's the only one that we haven't played so far. The ones we've played last week included Music Video of the Year, Christmas, Christmas Time is Here, what you heard earlier. Kalae and Kalena also have a music video out, a single, Hawaiian Honey, which we've played before. And there's Kamaka Camarillo teaming up with Anthony Fluke for Loyal Man. Played that last week when we were highlighting Anthony's 8 nominations. 8 different categories nominated. Well, 7 categories, but because he's nominated for Album of the Year, and Album of the Year goes to both the musician and the producer, and he self-produced, he would get 2 Nahokus for winning Album of the Year if he won. And then the 4th nominee is Wihaa Wo, which is a really fun single from Natalie Ai Kamau, and it's about cowboy culture. Wiha is like yeehaw, right? It's the Hawaiian transliteration. And of course, whoa is whoa in cowboy land. And talks a lot about Waimea and the cowboy culture there, but also includes the uhi uha hissing sound of Pele, because you can't be on Hawaii Island without thinking about her. Anyway, we played all of those mele last week, so we're going to play You Deserve Me from Chardonnay and Hiawatha. Then we're going to follow that with a Hawaiian music video nominee, and it's a song that actually is on the album that won Hawaiian EP of the Year last year for Gregory Juan, or Juan, J-U-A-N. Gregory's was a part of Nawai'eha out of Maui, if you remember them. They were such a splash, no pun intended. At any rate, his album Ka'uluwehi won last year. And then he's now made a Hawaiian music video, or he's now made a video which has been nominated in the Hawaiian music video category. And so he's nominated along with Eola Ka Koe, which is Anthony Fluke and Kamaka Camarillo, which was nominated both for Hawaiian Single and Song of the Year. And then Ku'u Hawaii from Kimie Minor, which is a Hawaiian single, but it's also on her EP of the very same name, which is nominated for EP of the Year. And then Kamale Kova'a's album Ma Nayakalani, which is nominated for Album of the Year, Hawaiian Music Album of the Year, and he's also on there for Male Vocal. So those are the other Hawaiian music videos, but we're going to play Pua Malie from Gregory Juan. So we've got 2 mele here. You Deserve Me from Chardonnay and Hiawatha, and Pua Malie from Gregory Juan. And I will remind you that you're listening to Ngā Mele o Hawaii at KDRT LP 95.7 FM in Davis and online at kdrt.org.

Oh, that lovely little piano riff there at the end. Lovely Gregory One with Pua Melie. And before that, You Deserve Me from Chardonnay and High Wata, W-A-T-A-H. All right, let me take a moment to talk about some goings on. First of all, I do want to say mahalo nui loa. Very big gratitude for being part of our creative community and supporting KDRT during our spring fundraiser. 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And mahalo ho. Thanks again. Now, just to give you a taste of what that programming is that we've been sustaining for 21 years, well, you can tune in to Taste, Talk, and Wine. 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And if you go over to the webpage, you can also check out when replays happen and more. Now, if you're going to have some wine, if you're going to take recommendations from Tree and Nicole, you might then want to take the findings, the results of your exploration, and head over to the Knight's Landing Boat Launch, which provides boating access to the Sacramento River. The launch is located off Highway 45 near Knight's Landing, a mere 25 miles north of Davis. And if you want to find out more about how you can engage in the boating and what the park is about, head over to the webpage yolocounty.gov, and you can fill in yolocounty.gov/living/parks, and then click on boating if you're interested in that specific information. Yeah. All right, let us continue. Let's see, what are we on to next? Oh, this is a particularly interesting category this year because it's really some fun stuff. This is the Instrumental Composition of the Year Award, and of course it goes to the composer. I'm going to kick it off with one of the couple of songs that you'll hear in this series that have no tie necessarily to anything in terms of being Hawaiian language. It's instrumental, duh. Hawaiian theme, or even played on a Hawaiian instrument. Maggie Herron has a beautiful voice. In fact, she's nominated for Female Vocalist of the Year, but she has a piano composition in here that I think is very appropriately named Happiness from her Jazz Album of the Year nominated Yesterday's Lives. She's a perennial nominee and often wins in the vocalist category and certainly in the jazz album. You'll listen to Happiness and see if you agree with me that she took some lovely cues from Vince Guaraldi. I love it. And then we'll have Jeff Peterson, who is nominated for his instrumental composition Laulea. That's off his album Slack Key Serenade, which is also nominated this year for Slack Key Instrumental Album of the Year. And then we'll follow that up with Herb Ota Jr., a song called Malie, which means calm. That's from Ukulele Story, which is nominated for Instrumental Album of the Year, different from Slack Key Instrumental. Slack Key Instrumental, it's really fascinating. Has to be 75%
It can be, it can have vocals on it, and we'll find that out a little later in the show. But it has to be 75% of the tracks have to be in a slack key tuning. And if there are, is vocal on it, 75% of the vocals have to be in the Hawaiian language. Yeah, so they're very distinct about it being a slack, a Hawaiian slack key. Not just using slackened keys, but using it in the Hawaiian style with language in the Hawaiian language. So we'll play those three, and then we'll continue with the other two after a little break, two other nominees in the category. Let's listen to some happiness.

Well, a trio of aptly named instrumental compositions. That was Herb Ota Jr. with his song Malie, which means calm. Before that, and that's from his album Ukulele Story. Before that, we had Jeff Peterson with Laulea, which is to enjoy. And I did. That's from his album Slack Key Serenade. And then we started off with such a happy tune, and it happens to be called Happiness. That was from Maggie Herron from her album Yesterday's Lives. Oh, such nice music. Excuse me. We will continue with the final two nominees in the instrumental composition category and step, by way of it being the same musician, into the Anthology Album of the Year award. We're going to first play Taimani. And Taimani has, she always garners nominations, if not the actual win, with her amazing ukulele playing. She is just a dynamo. She has put out 8 singles in 2028. I guess that's one way to avoid having to worry about an album contract. Well, one of them has been nominated in the instrumental category, which is called Pikake Princess Instrumental. In other words, she's got a fun song out there, but she also on her EP has an instrumental version of Pikake Princess, so we'll play that. And then Kenneth Makuakane has a single out called Sunrise at Kumukahi, and that is also nominated for composition. You'll find also that he has an anthology called Makuakane, which is his last name. In parenthesis, the title says God in Me, which essentially is what his name translates to, is the manly God, the man God, the God in man, the man in God. And he has, I'm going to play a track from that album nominated for Anthology Album of the Year, Naonoe. And so we'll have 3 of those mele, which will probably be interrupted somewhere along the line with a top of the hour indication that we are, of course, listening to Nga Mele o Hawaii at KDRTLP 95.7 FM. But I'll say it again in about 7 minutes. First, let's have some more instrumentals. Here's Pikake Princess.

There you go. Two very different selections from the same musician. That was Kenneth Makuakane, first with Nau no Noe. Sorry, I need to pronounce that properly. There's no Okina. Nau Noe. Now from his album Makuakane, God in Me, nominated for Anthology. And before that, a single called Sunrise at Kumukahi, nominated for Instrumental Composition of the Year. So that steps us into the next category. But before we do that, I just want to say here at the top of our second hour at Nā Maleo Hawaii that we are aware that there might be some difficulties these days accessing our online archives. And if you can't find your favorite KDRT show there right now, please know that we are working diligently. And I mean, there are folks and there are volunteers who are working here along with our staff and with consultants to get all of our system back up and running again. It's a complex thing that allows us to bring you not only live radio. I mean, to a certain extent, you can have a radio station with somebody just turning a wheel up on the roof. We have three little hamsters. But there's other things that have come our way in our generation in terms of the ability to send music out digitally as well. And that's the part that has a little bit of a bump in the road. So just know we're working hard to get things up and running again. And meanwhile, you can listen to us live, which what is you might be doing right this very second, here at 95.7 FM, anywhere within our broadcast range within Davis, a little bit outside it. We have about a half mile radius. You can also, however, listen to our live stream from just about anywhere in the world by going to kdrt.org, click the live stream bar up at the top of the homepage. You may be able to catch many of our archive shows, including this one, via various podcast apps, including Apple Podcasts, and I do believe Spotify might carry the show. But if that is your source, you may be able to find that there. So we just want to say mahalo for listening, mahalo for hanging in with us, mahalo for supporting and appreciating us. We really do love you guys. All right, let's continue with our review of the final ballot nominees for the Nā Hoku Hanohano Awards from the Hawaiian Academy of Recording Arts. And the vote actually ends tonight, May 28th, Thursday at 5 p.m. I already got my vote in. I voted, finally figured them all out yesterday. And I do believe that the ceremony is in July 11th, I believe. It is live streamed. It is live streamed Hawaii time, which this time of year is the 3-hour difference. But it's so fun. I was actually able to attend my first Nā Hoku's last year live. It was long, but it was just so fun to see so many of the musicians that I know musically through what I do here each week, but I also know many of them personally because they're just friendly folks that I've met through the years. Some of them come to play music at my house. And many of those folks were winners last year, including Faith Ako, who with Tarvin Makia won Jazz Album of the Year last year. And I will announce, no time like the present, that the two of them are going to be coming to Moss Lane in Granite Bay on June 14th. Afternoon concert, if it's cool enough, we'll be outside. If you're interested in information about that, you can email bampost, B-A-M-P-O-S-T, at att.net. And we'll send you out information about the deal. What is it that's going to be happening? I can tell you what's going to be happening. Some fabulous music, a lot of aloha, and some ono grinds as well as June 14th. But in the meantime, we're going to get back to the list of this year's nominees. And we just played a song from Kenneth Makuakane's nominated Anthology of the Year album, Makuakane. We played The Angels Cried at the very top of our hour. And that was a song from Kenny Tagavila and Sandy Essman off their album called A Tin Idol Christmas, Volume 1, as well as having been published as a single, which is why it's nominated as Christmas Single of the Year. So we won't play any cuts off of that album,
And we will play the remaining three nominees. We have Jeff Rasmussen, an anthology. And it's called Jeff Rasmussen Anthology Through the Years. Now, Jeff is very well known for the song that his brother, who sadly passed away, Hoku, wrote about a beautiful estate that has so much history to it, but also so much aloha aina, so much just beauty to it, called Kipahulu. So I'm going to play that. I couldn't not play that off of his anthology. And then Kalapana has put out basically a whole remastered set of mele from the Kalapana 50th Anniversary, A Timeless Voyage. And again, on that album, I couldn't help but put something's very, very popular to all of us, Molokai Sweet Home. And I'm going to throw that out with a dedication to Dave Abrams, who played with George Kahumoku at Moss Lane last weekend and played this song. So this one's for you, Dave. And then we'll finish out the category with Abe Lagrimas Jr.'s anthology called Ukulele Jazz Collection Volume 1. And the piece that I chose, I'm not quite sure how to pronounce it. It's spelled capital F, small y, small h. So it could be FYH, like for your hearing. I don't know. Or it could be fi, or it could be fi. I'm not quite sure, but it's a really lovely piece of instrumental music. So let's kick it off with Jeff Rasmussen and Kipahulu.

was written for the Charles Lindbergh Estate in Kipahulu on the island of Maui. Such a beautiful place to be. The mountain range, the smell of lipoa, and the inviting home in the calm. As my brother Hoku writes, Ka'i'ini pou'ole akamakemake. This is a place that leaves you always wanting to return.

There you go. FYH. Fi. For you, honey. Not quite sure. Abe Lagrimas Jr. from his Ukulele Jazz Collection Volume 1, one of the nominees in the Anthology Album of the Year. Before that, we heard similarly nominated Kalapana, and just such a beautiful song, yeah, that Melanie put out there. Melanie Bilyeu wrote and sang Molokai Sweet Home. That was a remastered version from the Kalapana 50th Anniversary Timeless Voyage. And before that, another sweet, sweet rendition, an original rendition from Jeff Rasmussen of Kipahulu, about the place that Charles Lindbergh lived out on in Maui. From Jeff Rasmussen and Jeff Rasmussen Anthology Through the Years. Got a chance to speak with Jeff one time when I was in class with Kanoe Miller by Zoom during COVID. And it was really wonderful to hear him reflect on his brother, sadly gone now, and what his brother felt about being at Kipahulu. It really struck him deeply. And that song, Ka'i'ini Pa'ole Aka Make Make, the endless, the never-ending, without end desire because of my wish to be there. Yeah, so cool. All right, let's take just a moment in our break as we review the final ballot nominees for the Nahuku Hono Hono Awards from Hawaiian Academy of Recording Arts. Gotta say, just the last little bit of time I've had to kind of settle into the music, there's a lot of beautiful music out there from the Hawaiian music industry this year, as always, but this year seems to be just particularly dialed in. I don't know. Maybe we're all shaking off the COVID cobwebs and ready to put it all out there. Maybe we're putting out music because our soul so desperately needs it right now. For whatever reason, there's some good stuff out there. And we're going to get right back to it. But first, let me say mahalo for being part of our creative community and supporting our station, KDRT, during our spring fundraiser. We are volunteer-powered. We really are. We're very, very light on staff, but very, very strong on all of us, all our DJs. We're all volunteers, and we volunteer for all sorts of other things to keep the thing running. And we couldn't do it, of course, without the backbone of our staff. 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Mm-hmm. So, mahalo. 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And thanks again. One of the shows that gets funded from your help is Roots, Shoots, and Leaves. Been around for a long time, this show. It's wonderful. DJ Tree explores themes and connections among recording artists through music old and new, known and unknown. 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Now, if you are listening from 6 to 8 p.m., it's getting dark so late, you might be able to spend those hours listening to, you know, what your, remember the days in your pocket, the transmitter, the tiny little transistor radio? Yeah, so maybe you got one of those, or probably a phone. You could listen to the show out at the Valley Vista Regional Park and have a nice evening picnic out there. Yeah, because Valley Vista Regional Park offers nearly 600 acres of rural hiking plus access to more than 50,000 acres of BLM land, Bureau of Land Management land. And that includes the Blue Ridge Trail. Yes, the one out here, not the one back east.
Valley Vista Regional Park is located along Highway 16 in Yolo County. It's a bit of a hike, 50 miles northwest of Davis, but well worth it. For information about it, head over to yolocounty.gov/living/parks. Let's move on to one of my favorite categories, the Hawaiian Slack Key Album of the Year. And I think I explained a little earlier about how the Slack Key album has to have a certain amount of tunings in a traditional Hawaiian Slack Key, like taro patch or something. If there's vocals, 75% of the vocals have to be in Hawaiian. So I have, there's three nominees, Daryl Aquino, Sonny Lim, and Jeff Peterson are nominated in that way. Is that true? Yes, there's only three nominees. So we're going to kick it off with Daryl. Daryl has an album, Ekahi Mele, and I'm going to play the single Kaulana Na Pua, which is the last final track on that album. And I chose it because the sound of it is the guitar is highlighted, the vocals are kind of echoey in the back. Now, Daryl is lucky enough to also be nominated with Christy Lynn Ala Lassiter for Island Music Album of the Year, something they did to get together called Waikiki to Rarotonga. They took a trip out there to Rarotonga, and they put together a bunch of live recordings from both Waikiki and Rarotonga. So I'm going to play the cut Aloha Yauwaya Nai, and that'll be lots of fun. And then Daryl, being the busy guy he is also in a group that has traditionally been called Greg Sardina's group. It's called Po'okela. And they have put out a self-titled album, Po'okela. And it, too, is nominated for Island Music Album of the Year. So I will play the track Kailua Morning. So let's have three mele from Daryl Aquino, including his duo with Christy Lena Ala Lassiter and him in the trio of Po'okela, along with Greg Sardina and Kata Maduli. Here we go with Kaulana Na Pua.

Ah, yet another lovely instrumental. That was, I just backed myself out of a program that we need to continue. That was an instrumental called Kailua Morning from the album Po'okela from the group Po'okela. And that contains the players Kata Moduli, Greg Sardina, and Daryl Aquino. And we were playing that because Daryl is also that album is nominated for Island Music Album, along with the album Waikiki Te Rarotonga, from which you heard Aloha Ya O Waianae, which is Daryl and Christy Lina'ala Lassiter. And we kicked it off with a stirring, kind of ghostly feel version of Kaulana Napua from Daryl's Hawaiian Slack Key album nominated E Kahi Mele. Coming down towards the end of our 2 hours together for this week. So we will play one more mele in the slack key realm. And that is from Sunny Lim, who put out in the very beginning of 2025 a fabulous slack key album called Ho'ene. It was only his second solo album that he has put out. The first one was purely instrumental. Ho'ene contains about 50% of the tracks as vocals, some of them being songs he wrote. And it's really very, very enjoyable. The third nominee in the Hawaiian Slack Key album category I will not play because we played his music, which is also nominated for Instrumental Composition of the Year. Jeff Peterson has an album, Slack Key Serenade, and that song, Laulea, was played in the first hour. So we won't play him yet again. So let's listen to Sunny and his version of a song about a place very near where he and his family, the Lim family, are famous for being in the Kohala Mountains. It's a song called Kaulana Kawaihai.

Slack key from a slack key master, Sunny Lim, playing from his album Ho'ene, Kaulana Kawai Hai. And he is nominated along with Jeff Peterson and Daryl Aquino for the Hawaiian Slack Key Album of the Year. Well, we're wrapping it up here. We're going to be back next week with the final big old categories of female and male vocalist group of the year, most promising, my favorite category this year, as well as a couple of leftover categories we didn't get a chance to get to. So do tune in again next week. We will finish out with a selection, just a single selection I want to play from the Jazz Album of the Year selection. There are two albums that are actually nominated in the category. They're both by the Waitiki Seven. Not quite sure how it works because one of the albums is contained in the other album. So we'll figure it out. At any rate, I want to play a live selection. This is recorded at one of their fabulous blasts at the Halikulani's House Without a Key, gorgeous outdoor venue. It's from the album Exotica Reborn, in studio and live, and the song is Coronation. So just to let you know, we will be back next week with more beautiful Hawaiian music, in particular, final ballot nominees. And until that time, do please keep your heart open and keep those islands in your heart. Aloha.

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3: This hour of KDRT programming is underwritten by the Davis Live Music Collective, presenting the 2026 Davis Music Festival featuring Wet Reckless, Orchestra Gold, Boot Juice, Megan Clare, and 30 more artists performing across six Davis venues, June 19th through the 21st. 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

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I'm Ray Kay, coming to you live from the Jeff Shaw Studio every Thursday from 3 to 5. Just got through Memorial Day weekend, our unofficial start of summer, so I'm going to unleash the huge backlog of summer tunes I've been sitting on during our long, cold Davis winter. So grab a cold beverage, hit the hammock, enjoy a couple hours of sunshine and salt air.

Welcome back to Dashboard Diaries on KDRT-FM in Davis, California. I'm Ray Kay, basking in the glow of the radio console, working on my Studio 10. We kicked off the hour with three in a row from the Beach Boys. First up was That's Why God Made the Radio, title track from 2012's 50th anniversary album, and the last collaboration between the Brian Wilson and Mike Love factions of the band. Next was Stoked. That was off of Surfing USA, released in 1963. And then the classic California Girls off Summer Days from 1965. We followed with some classic Sly and the Family Stone with Hot Fun in the Summertime, released in 1969, just ahead of their breakthrough appearance at Woodstock. And we closed the set with California Sun by the Rivieras from 1964. Right now we got the Sandals with the theme from Endless Summer playing in the background. And I want to take another opportunity to thank you all for being part of our creative community and supporting KDRT during our spring fundraiser. 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

This is KDRT in Davis, where the grassroots grow. The show is Dashboard Diaries. I'm Ray Kay. And at the top of that set, we heard Unit 4 Plus 2 out of Hertfordshire, England, with Concrete and Clay from 1965. Followed by Marlena Shaw doing California Soul, released in 1969. Next, we heard the Mavericks in Summertime When I'm With You. That was originally released in mono in 2015, but we heard the stereo re-release that came out last year. And we followed with Yola Tingo's cover of Cat Stevens' Here Comes My Baby, released in 1990, and then The Lovin' Spoonful and Summer in the City from 1966. That set ended with The Drifters and Under the Boardwalk, circa 1964. And we've got the soaring strings of Percy Faith and his orchestra and the theme from A Summer Place, dating back to 1959. The award-winning Davis Farmers Market connects the community with local farmers, artisans, and live entertainment. 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

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That last set kicked off with Mungo Jerry doing In the Summertime from 1971. And then we heard Beach Party Tonight, Annette Funicello's theme from the film that launched a most excellent beach party movie genre that lasted way too long. Next up, we heard New Jersey's own The Young Rascals with Groovin' from 1967, followed by Weezer and Island in the Sun off their 2001 self-titled album, and The Motels from Berkeley with the incredible Martha Davis on vocals doing Suddenly Last Summer, released in 1983. We followed that up with Summertime by The Sundays that came out in 1997, and man, I still love listening to Harriet Wheeler's vocals. She was good. Hard to believe she and her husband shut it down right at the peak of their powers and decided to go raise a family instead. They were pretty good. So we closed it out with Summer's Over by Jordana and TV Girls from 2021. And Tesco Del Rey is in the background with Peer Pressure from 1994. The Davis Garden Show with local nursery pro Don Shore and co-host Lois Richter looks at all things for the garden for every season. 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

Oh yeah. This is Rick Hay with Dashboard Diaries on KDRT. That last set kicked off with So Nice, Summer Samba from Astrud Gilberto, dating back to 1967, and by request from Peter Pastore, Summer Wine, an exceptional duet by Nancy Sinatra and Lee Hazelwood. We cleansed our palates with Summertime Blues from Eddie Cochran, released in 1958, and then we heard a nice, long, slow jam from War, doing Summer from 1976. We got the Sadies doing the 3B from the soundtrack of Tales of the Rat Faint in the background.

Okay, we're back. This is Dashboard Diaries on KDRT FM Low Power. We kicked off that last set with End of Summer from Tame Impala out of Australia. That was released last year. And then Chuck Prophet, Summertime Thing from 2002. Next up was Johnny Rivers doing Summer Rain from 1968, followed by Palisades Park by Freddie Cannon, dating all the way back to 1962. And we closed it with Donovan doing Sunshine Superman from 1966. And right now we've got the Marquettes doing Out of Limits from 1964. Tree Davis works to keep our community green, clean, and cool by partnering with our community in enhancing and expanding our urban forest. 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

summer's day, when I thought I'd lay myself down to rest in a big field of tall grass. I lay there in the sun and felt it caressing my face as I fell asleep and dreamed. I dreamed I was in a Hollywood movie, and that I was the star of the movie. This really blew my mind, the fact that me, an overfed, long-haired, leaping gnome, should be the star of a Hollywood movie.

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She poured some of the wine from the bottle into the glass and raised it to her lips.

Hello there. We kicked off that last set with I and Mick by Desmond Dekker and the Aces, a hit for them back in 69. Next up was Toots and the Maytals with Celia from their 2007 Light Your Light LP. And then another one from War, this time with Eric Burden singing lead, Spill That Wine from 1970. Followed up with The Fifth Dimension doing Stone Soul Picnic, released back in 68. And we closed with Good Vibrations, that anthem to summer from the Beach Boys. Brian Wilson's production spanned 20 recording sessions across 4 studios over 7 months, and it was finally released in October of 1966. I think it gets treated like just any other oldie these days, but it really was groundbreaking in its time. We're going to run out the clock with Blue Room from Sonny Rollins, the saxophone colossus, who passed away at 95 on Monday. As always, thanks for hanging with me for a couple hours. 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This is Ray Kay signing off. I'll see you back here next week. Until then, stay cool.

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1: Hello, this is the KDIRT Events Outlook for Thursday, May 28th. My name is Ned, and here's what's happening. Tonight in Davis at the G Street Wonder Bar, DJ Larry's having another dance party. That's always a good time. In Sacramento at the Cafe Colonial, we have Robo Pumpkin with Camp Ghost, Worst Party Ever, Poor Sport, and Halfway. Again, that's at Cafe Colonial. Jaluka will be at Harlow's tonight, and Samium and the Flatliners will be at Goldfield in Roseville. Tomorrow, Friday, May 29th, Front Seat 58, Stepdad, Passport, and finally April will be at Sudwerk in Davis. Mike Glazer Comedy, that's happening at the Melon Ball in Davis tomorrow. Also in Davis tomorrow, we have Mohanad El Sheikhi at UC Davis.
2: 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Hello, Yolo County. This is the Yolo Backyard Bulletin. Today's date is May 28th, 2026. This is show number 20. We're currently into a 10-week program series that is produced by students from UC Davis. The format will be different from the usual Yolo Backyard Bulletin format, but our mission remains the same: to feature local news, commentary, music, gossip, and true stories from the heart of Yolo County, California, USA.